0: go to the website. It's called lastdayofprophecy.com, lastdayofprophecy.com, and pray for us as we get ready for this important series. Now we can go back to the call.
1: Okay, very good. We have Warren, who is listening from Tennessee. Warren, welcome to the program.
2: Hello.
0: Hi.
2: Yes. I have a question from Isaiah on chapter 45, verse 7, and we were studying in a class, and we were kind of stumped, and the question is, on chapter 45, and verse 7, I form the light and create darkness, I make peace and create evil, and I, the Lord, do all these things. Now, I don't believe God created evil. My thought was, he knew evil would be on this earth at one time. Am I correct or am I wrong?
0: Well, the Bible says, you're correct, the Bible says every good and perfect gift comes from God. God, when he made the world, it was good, good, very good.
2: Uh-huh.
0: If you're reading that, you're probably reading the King James Version. I'm looking
2: now
0: at the New King James Version, and here it says, I make peace and create calamity. And that means God can send peace, and God can also withdraw his protection, at which time tribulation will come. Some examples would be in the Bible when the children of Israel were unfaithful. God withdrew his protection, and the various surrounding nations would come in and harass them. And that, you know, might be the Babylonians or the Assyrians or the Egyptians. And so he would say, and I can create or allow calamity.
2: Okay.
0: Even when Job was tormented by the devil, you notice God had to give permission for the devil to do what he did.
2: Absolutely, is what I thought.
0: So God is good, but sometimes God will allow a test and he withdraws his protection, or it might be a judgment or a chastening, and the devil will give us a hard time.
2: Okay. I know the pastor, when he read, one of the pastors I talked to, he said he did not, you know, he did not read this before. He said, well, I've never read that. And he said that stumped me for a while. And so it bothered me when I read it, and I said, well, I'm going to call somebody that I've met before, and so I'm calling you to clarify it.
0: Well, I hope it helps a little. I'm sure I'm not the last word, but I think that it's God is simply saying that because he is sovereign, trials come. You know, God says, Jesus said, I send the rain and the sunshine on the good and the evil, meaning, you know, we all like the sunshine, and storms are not always pleasant, but he allows both to come into our lives. That's all that Isaiah is saying here.
2: Okay. Well, that clarified it, because that stumped me even. We've been studying in a lesson, and that came up.
0: Yeah, it's a difficult verse. It sounds like God creates.
2: I know somebody that might clarify that. And they said, well, you call, because I'd be too nervous to talk.
0: Well, thank you, Warren. Appreciate your calling in, and hope that helped a little bit.
2: Well, God bless your station. I'll tell you, I listen to you every Sunday night.
0: Well, thank you. Tell your friends and enemies to tune in. All right, you take care.
1: 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Bradley, welcome to the program.
3: Good evening, Pastor Ross, Pastor Doug.
0: Evening.
3: Pastor Doug, I have your sermon, The 7,000-Year Pattern. And I know that a day with the Lord is as 1,000 years, and 1,000 years is one day. I wondered if that also applies when Jesus said, destroy this temple, and in 3 days I'll raise it up.
0: Well, the 3 days there, I think, were obviously the 3 days that he talked about as Jonah was in the belly of the fish 3 days and three nights. He rose the third day after he began suffering for the sins of the world. And I don't think he's talking about three millennial days, but if you want, that even works. Because from the time of Christ 2,000 years ago until the world is made new, you've got 2,000 years from now. We spend 1,000 years with Christ in heaven, right?
3: Right.
0: And then he makes a new heaven and a new earth at the end of that, so that's 3,000 years. That's assuming Jesus comes in the near future, and we don't know the day or the hour, but I think it's going to be soon.
3: Well, wasn't he crucified in AD 31?
0: Yes.
3: So it would be 2031, it would be 2,000 years.
0: If you're going from the date of his crucifixion, but I think we need to be careful about saying that the Lord is going to come. Some people say it's going to be 2,000 years from his baptism. People used to say 2,000 years from his birth, but that would be 1996. Nothing happened. Then people say 2,000 years from his baptism, which would be 2027. And others say from his crucifixion, which would be 2031. I think we've got to not say this is when the Lord's coming, because Jesus was really clear, at such an hour you think not the Son of Man is coming, and no

you excuse things that contradict your faith? Hi, Lauren Stibgen here with the Christian Working Woman. What is important to God doesn't have a label or a party. It is not a temporary term, nor can it be solved by human hands. Being true to Christ means standing for truth and justice and being honest about the temporary parties and candidates that we may be supporting. The politics of the day are quick to point out the sins of one candidate, but excuse the actions of the other. Consider these verses in John 8. The scribes and the Pharisees brought a woman caught in adultery, and placing her in the midst, they said to him, "Teacher, this woman has been caught in the act of adultery. Now, in the law, Moses commanded us to stone such a woman. So, what do you say?" This they said to test him, that they might have some charge to bring against him. Jesus bent down and wrote with his finger on the ground. And as they continued to ask him, he stood up and said to them, "Let him who is among you be the first to throw a stone at her." And once more he bent down and wrote on the ground. But when they heard it, they went away one by one, beginning with the older ones, and Jesus was left alone with the woman standing before him. Behaving like the scribes and Pharisees, are you excusing sin of a candidate in the name of a perceived better alignment with your faith? This can be another indication that politics have become an idol. All sin and fall short of the glory of God. Jesus calls us to recognize our own sins. I don't think it is a mistake that the woman who committed adultery was the last one standing with Jesus when all the others had walked away. Jesus is the only judge and the only one true cure for sin. How can you point someone towards salvation if you are excusing the sins in the name of winning? Instead of making excuses or comparing sins between parties, point out that all sin is just that, sin in the eyes of God. There isn't one better or worse. While we know that the woman in John 8 was an adulteress, we don't know the sins of the scribes and Pharisees. What we do know is that they didn't challenge Jesus to make excuses for their sin of being better or less than adultery. Focus on telling people how you pray for the candidate's recognition of their sin instead. Join me tomorrow as we talk about the fear of change and hope in man. If you felt stuck in your career or in challenges at work, you're not alone. And the quickest way to get unstuck is with Christian coaching through our transformational coaching program. You can learn more and connect with a coach today on our website.

0: Coming up next, please stay tuned for It Is Written, presented by Pastor John Bradshaw.
1: The Bible says that people should rejoice evermore. So what if you're somebody who suffers from depression, as do 1 in 10 American adults? Depression can seriously impact a person's Christian experience, and depression has been implicated in the deaths of very many people. I've come to Weimar, California, to speak with Dr. Neil Nedley, the president of Nedley Health Solutions. Today, part one of a two-part series on depression, its causes and its cures. Thanks for joining me today.
2: It has stood the test of time. God's book, the Bible. Still relevant in today's complex world. It is written. Sharing hope around the globe.
1: Dr. Nedley, thank you very much for joining me today. I'm just so thankful you've been able to make this time.
3: Thanks for inviting me, John. I'm glad to be here.
1: Depression. Let's start right at the beginning.
3: Yeah.
1: What is it?
3: It is an epidemic in our society today. It's dramatically increasing, and it causes a lot of deep sadness. That's what most people equate with depression, feelings of deep sadness. But you know, that's not the only symptom that you get. You can actually not have that symptom. You can just have a feeling of emptiness and have depression.
1: Now, when you talk about depression, you know, people have a bad day and they're not depressed.
3: Right.
1: People can be sad and not be depressed. They can just be sad. So there's a difference between being in a funk and experiencing what is technically known as depression.
3: Yes.
1: So how would we really describe this technical depression? If someone's depressed, they're going to exhibit what?
3: They're going to exhibit at least five of nine symptoms for the majority of the time for the last 2 weeks or more.
1: Okay, so there are nine symptoms that qualify in this basket known as depression. If you've got five of them, you're depressed.
3: You have depression, yeah. As long as you have those five the majority of the time. So if you're sad for just one day out of 14, it doesn't count. But if you're sad the majority of the last 14 days, then that would be symptom number one right there.
1: Okay, we're going to talk about those symptoms in just a moment, but first, let's point out a couple of things.
3: Yeah.
1: 1 in 10 Americans suffer depression, correct?
3: Correct. Yes, right now as we're speaking.
1: Okay.
3: Yeah.
1: And how does that break down by gender?
3: Well, 1 out of 4 women will suffer from it at some point in their life. 1 out of 8 men. So it's twice as common in women as it is in men. And it's actually increasing. Those are kind of old statistics. It may be this newer generation, it looks like it's going to be a 1 out of 2 lifetime risk for girls that are growing up today suffering from major depression.
1: 1 out of 2?
3: 1 out of 2 is what it's looking like.
1: That is an epidemic.
3: It is an epidemic, yeah.
1: Man.
3: It's dramatically increasing. Each successive generation, when we look at it from a epidemiological standpoint, each successive generation has had significantly more depression than the previous generation.
1: And my understanding is that, I don't want to overstate this, but I'll tell you what I think, and you can correct me if you need to.
3: Sure.
1: The majority of people who suffer depression aren't aware that what they have is depression.
3: That's true. Actually, it's been well documented that about half of people with major depression in the United States alone are not diagnosed with it. In other words, they haven't sought help. They haven't gone to a caregiver to find out why they're having the symptoms that they're having. And they just think it's a normal part of their existence for where they're at in life. But depression is not normal. It shouldn't be considered a normal part of existence.
1: So there'll be a lot of people watching us today who might be completely unaware that they suffer from depression.
3: Yeah, they might learn something as a result of this and might realize that they're actually suffering from it.
1: Okay, today we're talking about depression and its causes.
3: Yes.
1: And a moment ago we talked about these 9 points.
3: Yes.
1: If you have 5 of them for the majority of the time over 2 weeks, you're depressed.
3: Yes.
1: What are those? Do we have time to talk about what those 9 points are?
3: Yeah, the first one would be either deep sadness or emptiness. Men tend to feel the emptiness, women more of the sadness, although the men can get sad too. Women will tend to have crying spells where they're something that they preferred not happen happened, and they start to cry and they say, well, that wasn't that bad. Why am I crying? And so they'll tend to seek help a little more than men. Men just tend to feel empty and think that that's normal. But either one qualifies as symptom number one. The second is apathy, really interested in the day's activities. You get up out of a sense of responsibility, but you're not really interested in the day. And that is not a normal symptom to have the majority of the time. And so apathy is distinctly abnormal. The third one is agitation. This is where you're more irritable than you used to be. Or you would also qualify for symptom number three if you've had a slowing of your muscle movements. You've just kind of slowed down. A lot of people don't recognize this until they see themselves on a video that they've slowed down. But that is the irritability and the slowness, that's the one the individual may not recognize themselves. And they'll have to ask their spouse, am I more irritable than I used to be? Spouse will definitely tell you, or your friends might tell you that as well. Fourth is a lack of concentration. This is where you don't really have the ability to sort things through, to make complex decisions, and you recognize that that you're just not able to do that mental tasks like you used to. Another symptom is sleep disturbances. Mm-hmm. Most common sleep disturbance in someone with depression is early morning awakening. This is where they go to bed, they can sleep okay, but then they wake up too early and can't get back to sleep. But you would also qualify for this symptom if you had insomnia, in other words, you're not able to go to sleep well, or if you have hypersomnia. Many people with depression suffer from just being sleepy all the time. And we have people that come to our program that have been sleeping 20 hours a day for weeks, severe depression. And so that's another symptom. Another symptom is weight or appetite changes. The most common is weight gain. People tend to self-medicate themselves with chocolate and soda pops and food. And as a result of this self-medicating, they tend to gain weight. Mm-hmm. But rather severe sudden onset depression often has anorexia or weight loss.
1: So it can go either way.
3: It can go either way. Okay. Yes. Right. Another symptom is that of fatigue. Now, fatigue is different than apathy. Apathy means that you don't have the interest in the day's activities. Fatigue means you just are tired and you don't know why you're tired. You run out of energy. Okay. And you'd like to have more. And that's a very prominent symptom in the people that see me as a physician in an internal medicine office. And then the more severe symptoms tend to be associated with morbid thoughts. This is where the individual has a preoccupation with death or symbols of death. And so it's not just thinking about taking your own life, although that would definitely qualify. It might be fantasizing about someone else being dead, or just preoccupation with death in general. And you're seeing that a lot more commonly today with people tattooing skeletons and symbols of death. There's even a new bathing suit line that my wife showed me in a fashion magazine that just came out where the bathing suits, ladies' bathing suits, are all skeletons. And people are resonating with this. If you resonate with that, it's a sign that there's a morbid thought. Not really normal. And if you have the other symptoms that go along with it, it could be a clear sign that you're experiencing depression. And companies are capitalizing on people's morbid thoughts by changing their fashion statements to resonate with them.
1: Right. And if a person has five of those pretty consistently over a two-week period, that person really very much well could be clinically depressed.
3: Exactly.
1: Okay, but
3: yes.
1: There is a way out. Thank God for that.
3: Yes.
1: And we're going to talk a little bit more about the causes of depression.
3: Yes.
1: What causes this stuff to actually take place.
3: Right.
1: Just a couple of moments. Depression, serious business. The Bible says that we ought to be full of joy as believers in Jesus. It's not always the case for everybody. Don't go away. We'll be back in a moment with more.
0: In Matthew 4:4, the word

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1: Thanks for joining me today. I've come to Weimar, California to speak with Dr. Neil Nedley, the president of Nedley Health Solutions and the founder of the Nedley Clinic. Dr. Nedley, you are in fact an internal medicine physician.
2: Correct.
1: But you've become very interested in and very effective at treating depression.
2: Yeah.
1: So how'd you get from A to B? How'd that happen?
2: Well, it's kind of interesting. When I was a faculty member at Kettering Medical Center, Wright State University, I used to teach residents. And I used to teach my residents in internal medicine that they needed to learn the common diseases well. I wanted them to learn pneumonia as good as a pulmonologist. I wanted them to learn congestive heart failure as good as a cardiologist, or gastroesophageal reflux disease as good as a gastroenterologist. Why? Because they were going to be seeing these diseases almost every day of their life, and they really needed to know as much as the expert does in the common diseases. After I finished my teaching career, I set up a practice, the Nedley Clinic, you just mentioned it, in Ardmore, Oklahoma. And there was an article that crossed my desk from the Archives of Internal Medicine showing that up to 1 in 3 people that an internist sees is suffering from major depression. And I thought, well, that's not true of my patient population in Oklahoma. But I thought, you know what, I can't just assume that. We'll test them. So I had them go through the little screening test, the 9-point screening test that we discussed earlier when they came in. And I found out that it wasn't quite that high. It was about 1 in 4. But then it struck me, common disease. Do I know this as good as a psychiatrist? And I had to admit that I didn't. And so I started to learn at the feet of preeminent psychiatrists. And then I recognized my need of more study, because there hadn't been enough research done on the actual underlying causes. And as an internist, when I see swollen feet, I don't diagnose swollen foot syndrome and send them out the door with a diuretic. I try to find the cause of the swollen feet, of which there can be about 100 different causes. And so I thought, you know, let's try to find out what are the real causes of depression. And I did some extra research, and that's how I started to get very involved in this, and then started treating my own patients with results that were far better than what I had ever anticipated.
1: I've seen the results of what you've done.
2: Yes.
1: Your depression recovery seminars have been held from sea to shining sea in many, many places. I recall seeing the results of a depression recovery seminar. No names were shown, I must point that out.
2: Uh-huh.
1: And my friend said, this red line is how depressed people were, this green line is how undepressed they were, or how they were at the end. And I said to my friend who had conducted this Neil Nedley depression recovery seminar, are you fudging the results? Because they were so dramatic.
2: Yeah.
1: Depression is something a person can go back from.
2: Absolutely.
1: Yeah.
2: Absolutely.
1: Okay, well, what causes it? What are these underlying causes?
2: Well, there are 10 categories of causes that we uncovered in our research. And there's actually over 100 separate identifiable causes for depression, but they can be categorized in 10 different ways. And you have to have 4 of those categories of causes before you end up with depression or anxiety disorder. But one of them is frontal lobe causes. That's the one that we deal with first. The frontal lobe of the brain is the front portion of the brain. It's the analytical portion of the brain. Scientific studies show it's the seat of spirituality, morality, and the will. It's the reason why we are spiritual beings and human beings worship, because our frontal lobe size is so much greater than cats and dogs that you don't see in worship services because they can't identify with it. But the frontal lobe circulation, when it goes down, it is a major setup for depression or anxiety disorders. And there's a lot of different things that can fit under the categories of what can suppress or enhance frontal lobe function.
1: I've got to jump in, such as, give me 3 or 4 or 5 pretty quickly. Things that suppress frontal lobe function.
2: Well, for instance, rapid scene of reference entertainment television. suppresses the frontal lobe of the brain. It can actually set yourself up for an addiction.
1: And most people are just feasting on that every day.
2: Right. Yes. Certain types of music, the syncopated boom cha rock and roll music, can actually suppress the frontal lobe of the brain.
1: Something else that masses of people in the population are into.
2: The interesting thing about this, John, is a lot of the things that I mentioned that detract from frontal lobe function, people do to try to get happiness.
1: Hmm.
2: And this is the ironic thing. There are more fun things to do than ever before in human history, but yet we have more depression than ever before in human history. Yeah. If these fun things actually prevented or cured depression, we should see the lowest rates of depression on the planet. These rapid moving video games can actually suppress the frontal lobe of the brain. A lot of this screen time, this entertainment screen time that America is fascinated with, a lot of it does suppress frontal lobe function.
1: Hmm.
2: And then just when we're not really exercising the spiritual part of our brain, when we're not involved in worship, when we're not involved in spiritual analysis or, you know, reading like the Bible and analyzing scripture with scripture, that's going to be a hit as well. And it's not that necessarily we'd have to have the Bible, but we need to have some sort of analysis, some sort of abstract analysis that can help frontal lobe function.
1: Okay.
2: So the second area is exercise, actually lifestyle causes.
1: Right.
2: Physical exercise actually helps the brain.
1: Mm-hmm.
2: Under the lifestyle causes, sunlight, the light and the blue sky that we're under here at Weimar actually helps depression. It improves serotonin levels in the brain. So when we're indoors, not experiencing outdoor light, we're getting a hit with that. And then not regularly breathing fresh air. Here at Weimar, we've got these beautiful pine trees exuding negative ions. Just breathing that in can help in regards to depression. The third category is circadian rhythm. This has to do with our sleep-wake cycles, mm-hmm. and our regularity. Mm-hmm. The more irregular we are in schedule, the more that is a blow to the brain. The brain likes a regular, regimented schedule. And the best circadian rhythm, as far as optimal performance for the brain, is early to bed, early to rise. You make more melatonin, and it's one of the reasons why almost across the board, successful business people tend to be early to bed, early to rise people. Highly successful. The only exception to that is the entertainment industry. And those individuals, of course, have much higher rates of depression, but they're late nighters just because of their occupation. The fourth category after circadian rhythm is nutrition.
1: Mm-hmm.
2: Is what we are putting into our body actually gets turned into neurotransmitters. And so there's a lot to nutrition in the brain, and a lot to the typical American diet, short in omega-3, not high in tryptophan and carbohydrates to the degree to make enough dopamine and norepinephrine and serotonin. And so we really do a good nutritional analysis on our patients and change that factor. Fifth has to do with addiction hits. If you're addicted to any substance or non-substance, be it gambling, pornography, alcohol, any addiction can actually be a setup for depression. Not of it in and of itself causing it, but if you have three other causes and that, it's going to tide you over into a rather severe depression.
1: Let's touch on these remaining two or three or four just quickly.
2: In regards to our social situation, can have a role to play.
1: Okay.
2: In regards to medical conditions like thyroid, that can have a role to play. In regards to genetics, that can also have a role to play. And then there's other factors that we lump under toxins that can have a role to play.
1: Sure. Depression is a major issue affecting masses of people in the United States and other countries around the world. Who are getting depressed? Who are the people suffering from depression today? Is it the people you would expect? Or could it be that nice lady living next door? And what does the Bible say about depression, and does it shine a light on the lives of depressed individuals? Were there people in the Bible who were depressed? We'll have that information for you in just a moment.
3: It Is Written is dedicated to sharing the gospel around the world. To discover more about It Is Written, I invite you to visit our website, itiswritten.com, and browse the dozens of pages that describe what we do and how we do it. Let's get to know each other better. Visit our website, itiswritten.com, today.
1: Dr. Nedley, who fits the profile of the typical depression sufferer?
2: Well, you know, that profile is so broad. It really is. Very likely your next door neighbor. It's probably someone you're working with. Chances are, not just chances, it's actually basically 100% chance that you know someone that has depression. Any viewer knows someone that has depression, or they have depression themselves. That's how common it is.
1: Speaking stereotypically, I admit I'm doing this, you know, I'm thinking depression, a kid with black clothing and long stringy hair who mopes around sitting in a corner and whatever. But it could just as well be that the lady next door in the business suit who's taking the bus to work or
2: driving
1: her car.
2: Yeah, both of them could have depression. I mean, antidepressants are the number one selling category of drugs today. And they're flying off shelves in pharmacies. Anyone who works at a pharmacy sees all sorts of people, even professional people, people with suits and ties that appear to have some level of success, taking these in order to feel like they can function.
1: Is that depression even go so far as to wreak havoc with a person's relationship with God, doesn't it?
2: Oh, absolutely. Yeah, I mean, because of what it does to the frontal lobe, the area of spirituality, morality, and the will, it's a major threat to the spiritual part. Now, that's not saying that you can't run into depression if you run into it, then you're not a spiritual person. We know from Elijah was a very spiritual person and very connected with God and believed his word, but slipped into very severe depression for good reasons.
1: Yeah, that's interesting, isn't it? Fervent, committed, faithful believers in Jesus can suffer serious depression.
2: Yes, they can.
1: And can we say through no fault of their own? What I mean is they're not bad people. They didn't give up on God.
2: Right.
1: They just fell into some of these situations that lead to depression.
2: Yeah, and they did it ignorantly. You know, in Elijah's situation, he didn't realize what he was doing to lead himself into it.
1: We got other people in the Bible, too, suffered from depression.
2: Yeah, Saul suffered from depression. And Saul had definite reasons. Unfortunately, he went through a therapeutic program, but he never took care of the underlying distorted thoughts. That's another characteristic of virtually every depressed individual. They have thoughts on the surface appear valid, but when we actually delve into them, they are irrational, just plain wrong, and twisted thinking is a major cause of suffering. And that was true with Saul. It was true with Elijah. He had twisted thinking. It was true with Solomon.
1: Tell me about Solomon.
2: Well, Solomon tried to do everything that would experience pleasure and make him happy. So he tried alcohol, he tried opium, he tried pornography, had live pornography. In fact, he said anything that anyone else was doing where it looked like they were having fun, he wanted to do it. And he said, therefore, he hated life. And it brought him to despair. And so he got into the culture of today. Now, one of the reasons why we have so much depression, and that's why he wrote the book Ecclesiastes, was to warn young people to not go where he went, because it's going to lead to problems.
1: Strange, isn't it? And you mentioned this before, so much in the world that offers us fun and a thrill and a good time and distractions, and yet we're more depressed than we've ever been. What? Is it true we're more depressed than we've
2: Absolutely.
1: Ever been? Absolutely.
2: More depressed than we've ever been.
1: God has a way out, yes?
2: Absolutely.
1: Okay, tell me a little bit about what the Bible says God's willing to do in a person's life to bring them back to where he wants them to be.
2: Well, he is willing to change disappointment into appointment. And there are steps to get there.
1: Okay, now, I'm jumping in here. In your depression recovery seminar, you use that very phrase.
2: Absolutely.
1: Tell me about that.
2: From disappointment to appointment. And we actually study, in order to get the frontal lobe going, we study the book of Daniel. Daniel is revered by the Jews, revered by the Muslims, revered by Christians, even secular individuals. Isaac Newton was very interested in Daniel. And every story, every chapter in Daniel starts out with a disappointment, ends with an appointment, and there's a spiritual key that transforms it from one to the other. And that's part of the therapeutic program that we put people on.
1: How important do you think the Bible itself, plays, how important a role does it play in bringing people out of depression into that place God wants them to be?
2: Well, I think it plays a very important role because of that spiritual nature that we have in the frontal lobe of the brain. And so it plays a crucial role. Yes, you can get rid of depression without it, but you can also get rid of depression far faster and also far more comprehensively when we have that spiritual part intact, because that also gives us the ability, the power to be able to do things that we don't want to do now. We may not want to go out and exercise. We may not want to eat foods that are high in omega-3. We may not want to get the light therapy. Depressed people tend to not be very motivated people. But when that spiritual part is there, the motivation can come, and they can start making significant changes in their life for the better.
1: Now, we talked about some of the things that cause depression.
2: Yes.
1: And we talked about some of those danger areas that if you identify in several of them, what should a person do who feels that he or she might be dealing with depression?
2: Well, I would recommend that they maybe go to our website, take the test. We have a little test online that can tell them if they have depression, anxiety, and it can also tell them which one of those 10 categories of hits or multiple hits are active in them, and then get the resources and get on the program that will reverse that.
1: Dr. Neely, thanks for joining me today.
2: Oh, well, it's been great.
1: Friend, thank you for joining me too. Depression's a serious, serious issue, and it's so serious that it can even get in between a person and God. And I don't want that going on in your life. And if you know somebody else who's at risk for that, then now you've got tools to help that person get to the place that God wants them to be, depression-free and healthy and thriving in the Lord. Dr. Neely, let's pray together and pray for the many people, not only suffering depression, but who are able to go and be agents of change in the lives of other people.
2: Yes.
1: Let's pray. Our Father in heaven, I thank you that in your presence there is fullness of joy. But owing to a variety of factors, there are many people who are not there and depression is holding them down. Dear Lord, I pray that you would break those bonds and set people free.
2: Yes.
1: Free to find joy and hope and wholeness in Jesus.
2: Yes.
1: We pray in Jesus' name. Amen.
2: Amen.
1: In the past two programs, I've been speaking with Dr. Neel Nedley on the subject of depression. 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You can also request today's offer by writing to It Is Written, Box O, Thousand Oaks, California, 91359. Thank you for your letters and for your continued support. David wrote that in God's presence there is fullness of joy. And there's no question God wants you and me to experience His joy today. Thanks for joining me today. Please do join me next time for part two of my discussion with Dr. Nedley on this important subject of depression. Until then, please remember, it is written, man shall not live by bread alone, but by every word that proceeds from the mouth of God.
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6: 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If you can relate, you're not alone. The first thing you need to do is give yourself some grace. But we should also be able to admit we're sorry and apologize to our kids. I think a healthy and beautiful household looks like Ephesians 4:32. Be kind to one another, tender-hearted, forgiving one another as God in Christ forgave you. So do your best to honor our Heavenly Father in how you raise your kids. And don't be afraid to admit when you fall short.
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0: 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I'm your HeartWise host, Charles Mills. Today we're going to shock a few people. We all know that smoking is bad for you, bad for your heart. It's very bad for all of those things. But there's a matter that has come to light recently that needs to be addressed, and it has to do with smokers and their rights as citizens of this country. Dr. James Markham is founder director of HeartWise Ministries, and he's here to talk about this issue as well as heart issues on today's program. As a cardiologist, Dr. Markham, what do we need to know about our hearts and about smoking?
1: Yeah, you know, and we want everyone to have a lower risk of having a heart attack. You know, we want to talk about all the stressors that are out there that are raising the risk. In fact, any stress in the body, in theory, could raise the risk of having a heart attack. So we hope everyone out there that's listening takes a deep breath. They're not having stress on them right now. Just relax. But we're going to talk about some things that are going to help you. And one of the biggest stressors that's been out there for years now is a stressor of smoking cigarettes. And unfortunately, despite all the media attention that's been given, in spite of telling people they shouldn't smoke in public places, one in five are still smoking cigarettes. Mm-hmm. And, you know, we try to address this problem, and we need to talk about smoking really, really up front as far as risk for hearts and lung cancer as well. Well, recently, Ricardo Zaldivar, an Associated Press reporter, wrote an article. It says, "Law may leave some smokers without insurance." And this new law that's out there, the Affordable Care Act, will allow health insurers to charge some smokers a 50% higher premium. Now, this could cost a 55-year-old nearly $4,200 a year. And workers, of course, on the job would be able to avoid penalties by joining a smoking cessation program. Employer plans operate under different rules, but basically, the older smokers are being penalized more than the younger smokers. And the available tax credits out there to help those in the low income tax bracket cannot be used to offset the penalties for those who smoke. Now, I'm not saying that I want people to smoke, but I just want an awareness to be out there that if you're smoking cigarettes, things are about to change. And I want people to have good health, but I also believe in individual rights as long as others are not being hurt. So when we talk about these laws, they're going to be, you know, making it very painful for people to stop smoking. They're almost going to legislate you to stop smoking. And then I keep thinking about, well, what about all the health hazards that result from people losing their freedoms? Now, I want people to quit smoking, but I want them to quit for the right reasons. I don't want us to start this underground market going on about these kind of things. I don't want them to quit because of people, you know, stressing them out about it. But living a fear of losing another right after smoking is not a good idea. The stress part of the brain, the amygdala, starts to fire these stress chemicals. And when individual rights are infringed on, that's a negative thing as well. So I want us to talk about cigarettes as an important reason to lower the risk of having a heart attack. Not because we have to do it because the law says we have to do it. We're going to get these penalties. And if we don't do this, it's going to cost us a lot of money. I don't want us to scare people into change. You know, I want us to love each other and not judge. Fear is never a good thing in the body. Fear creates these negative stress chemistry that causes all sorts of problems, and it doesn't get at some of the core addiction things that we have. And cigarette is the most addictive thing known to man. And what happens, the smokers tell me when they want a cigarette, you know, it's usually it helps their stress. And they say, oh, I'm in stress. And the lower part of the brain says, what do I do? Well, I can relax myself if I smoke a cigarette. So they pull out a cigarette. But what we want to do is work on the higher part of the brain to tell them why they shouldn't have a cigarette. The neocortex, the thinking part of the brain. We want them to go to that instead of shifting down and say, well, what can I do for pleasure? What can I do to relax? No, we don't want them to think that way. We also don't want this fear of saying, you have to do it or we're going to do that. If, you know, if they're scared to death to do it, that also makes them less likely able to quit smoking. because of the fear factor that's in there. What we want when a person wants a cigarette, we want to say, listen, I recognize I want a cigarette. Now my higher part of the brain is going to take over so I can make good decisions. I have a plan. 1, 2, 3, 4. So I don't have to smoke cigarettes. I'm going to do this first. I'm going to do this second. I'm going to do this third. And then this is the things that will help break these habits over the long term. But stopping smoking is very important in lowering the risk of heart attack. In fact, when someone comes in, I say, listen, first I try to educate them. Mm-hmm. And I said, well, we have to have a plan next time you want a cigarette. So next time you want a cigarette, I want you to think these thoughts. Say, listen, I don't want my stress part of the brain to take over. I want my higher part of the brain. I know intellectually that cigarettes are not good. It could raise the chance of me having a heart attack. Just by quitting, I can lower my risk by 50%. I don't want to have lung cancer. Just by continuing smoking, I've increased my lung cancer risk by 7%. So when I'm smoking, that smoke could hurt other people and they could get secondhand smoke. I don't want to do that. Make that thought first. Now, once that thought's in, is now I know it's bad for me. Now, this next thing I'm going to do is I'm going to substitute. What else can I do to have pleasure? Okay. Well, let me fall on some biblical things that will help you when you're stressed out. Well, the first thing is laugh. We know that humor makes endorphins. First thing to do, laugh. The second thing is try to be thankful for something. Find two or three things that you're thankful for. Then the next thing is try to drink a big glass of water. Maybe go for a walk and then have that person that's your buddy, you know, and you can call them and say, listen, my mechanisms, my educational mechanism didn't work for me. Now I'm falling back on you, my friend, to help me not to pick up that cigarette again. This is the type of approach in loving people, not judging them, not forcing them to do things for the wrong reasons that help break these addictive habits, because we get the brain to mentally break the addiction. So then all of a sudden when they seek something for pleasure because they're under stress, they don't shift down in the brain. You know, they don't shift to the amphibian part of the brain, the stress part of the brain. They shift up to the brain, the smart part of the brain that's able to make reasons, that are able to break these automatic habits that we develop over a course of a lifetime. So this is one of the most important things we can do to lower the risk of the heart attack. And that's why when they try to legislate things, that doesn't get at the core of the problem. You see what I'm saying, Charles?
0: Absolutely. I certainly can.
1: That it causes fear and stress, and that shifts us down to stress where we're not thinking well. We're just dealing with it out of stress, and we're never going to be able to solve the problem if we take this approach. But an approach like I just described is sort of the approach that I would recommend for people that want to get over the habit. And when they do that, they can start lowering their risk of having a heart attack, of needing medicines. So that's a key thing to do, is just follow an approach like we just talked about.
0: That is amazing, and I can tell by just listening to you, Dr. Markram, how passionate you are. You have seen the end result of what people do when they don't stop smoking,
1: Yeah. And
0: it's not a pretty sight at all. You don't want that to happen to someone. As I was listening to you, something popped into my mind, and I want to share that with our listeners. You, of course, as a Christian, and Heartwise Ministries, as a Christian organization, like to plug God into this thing, and we like to say, you know, if all else fails, ask God. And people say, well, I don't know God. He doesn't know me. Well, that's not true. God is there, whether you believe in him or not, whether you worship him or not, whether you want him to have a relationship with you or not, God is there. God's power is available. You can go to God for the very first time. You have never talked to him before. You don't even believe in him. Not really. But you need help so much. I invite you to try out God. Just close your eyes and say, Lord, I don't know you. We haven't had a relationship. Let me try something here. God, would you help me with this? And you know what? God doesn't care whether you believe in him or not. God doesn't care whether you love him or not. He wants to help you because he's God and because that's what love does. And I just invite you to spend some time talking with God, asking to come on board and be a team member with you to help you. And I believe, Dr. Markram, he will. Even though you may not be a Christian, you may not go to church, you may not read the Bible, I think God is big enough and loving enough to want to come into someone's life and help them. What do you think?
1: Oh, I agree totally, Charles. Is you know, adding God, the spiritual part in helping you overcome these is the most important thing, Charles. And I'm just glad you brought that up. I think that is critical because you know God's the source of love. And when we say the word love, it comes from God. We want people to love and to do things for the right reasons, and not because they're being

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We know that smoking is bad. Are there some other areas that we may be negligent in our lives that we need to address? We'll talk with cardiologist Dr. James Markham about those on our return, so stay right where you are.

0: I'd like to think that one day, when we get to heaven, we're going to see a list of people. People like Jared and Susan, who were introduced to Jesus because of something we said. Or maybe it was as simple as a passing smile. But these people will look into their past and be able to say, "I'm here because of you." Recently, you may have heard that Heartwise Ministries has begun spreading the gospel to the young, the old, the sick, and the healthy. We want to take this type of medical programming to the non-believer and the person who has closed themselves off to traditional forms of outreach. 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That's heartwiseministries.org.
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0: Welcome back to the program. I'm your host, Charles Mills. We're here with cardiologist Dr. James Markham. He is the founder director of the HeartWise Ministries. And I invite you to a website, heartwiseministries.org. Lots of resources there to help you make these decisions, these important decisions. And I can't think of a more important decision that we can make than health, to be healthier than we are, to lose a few pounds, to take care of our heart, to lower our blood pressure, to try to get off dialysis, to change our diets, exercise. These are all very important things. Dr. Markham, we're talking about heart disease today, which is a subject near and dear to your heart, of course, as a cardiologist. What are some of the other things we can do? We know that stopping smoking lowers our risk of heart attack and heart disease. What are some other areas that we seem to be neglecting as a society that you see every day in your practice that we need to address?
1: Yeah, and I want to start with the things that everyone's heard about that we've talked about for years and years, and that's know your numbers, know your blood pressure. Mm-hmm. We know that the higher the blood pressure, the greater the cause of heart attacks. So if you do have high blood pressure, you know, we want that treated. Find out why you have high blood pressure. Figure out ways to get it lower. The same with diabetes. Know your numbers. Know if you have diabetes. Type 2 diabetes continues to go up every year. We know that diabetes increases the chance of having a heart attack. In fact, 80% of diabetics die from a heart attack. So know if you are diabetic. Another number that's important, know your cholesterol. We know that the higher the cholesterol, the greater the risk of heart attacks. We divide that up into the good cholesterol called the high-density lipoprotein and the bad cholesterol called the low-density lipoprotein. But the last word is lipo, which means fat tied to a protein. So it only makes sense that fats aren't going to be good. Fats are going to raise the chance of having heart disease. Now, last thing, we talked in the last segments about the extreme importance of cigarettes. Very, very important. We know that if you can quit smoking, you've lowered the risk of heart attack by nearly 50% in just a short period of time. Now, unfortunately, family

0: Family history. Family history plays a role. And unfortunately, we cannot change family history. So know these numbers. And if you have high blood pressure, diabetes, cholesterol, know your numbers to see if you need to get those numbers more in line to lower your risk. Now, we've been talking about that for a long time. But I want to introduce a new concept that we're not necessarily thinking about. But anything, Charles, that raises stress in the body, in theory, will increase the risk of you having a heart attack.
1: That's an important statement there. Anything that raises stress, and that could be almost anything. That could be even good things,
0: I guess. And let me explain the physiology of how I can back that up. When we're under, and I don't mean stress, short-term stress. Uh-huh. I mean long-term stress.
1: Okay,
0: we have a condition called the broken heart syndrome in cardiology. And this happens, I've seen three in the last 10 years, where someone is stressed out terribly. It's usually from the loss of a loved one. Their body makes so much of the stress chemical adrenaline that their arteries constrict until they're closed and they have a heart attack.
1: Oh,
0: well, we also know that any long-term adrenaline raises the chance of having these plaques inside of us rupture. Mm-hmm. It raises the blood pressure, which makes things unstable. So anything that causes adrenaline to go up can make the cause of heart disease go up. So that makes the stress go up in our bodies. We also know that bodies under stress make more inflammation in the body. Mm-hmm. Inflammation causes problems in the blood vessel. We also know that the chemical cortisol increases, which changes our insulin level. So when a body is under chronic stress from any causes, it could raise the chance of having cardiovascular implications. But a lot of people don't think of not getting a good night's sleep as stress. A lot of people don't think of not drinking enough water as stress. A lot of people don't think of chronic pain as stress. A lot of people don't think of eating the wrong foods as stress. A lot of people don't think of carrying extra weight as stress. A lot of people don't think of smelling the wrong types of things, maybe stressing the body out. A lot of people don't think of hearing the wrongs or seeing the wrong things causing stress on the body. But all of these things contribute to what I call the cumulative stress chemistry. Because it doesn't matter whether this causes it to be turned on or this, it all ends up looking the same chemically. And then there's the brain stress. You know, I read recently around Christmas time and New Year, there's a 5% higher risk of a heart attack. It's higher than normal. We know that when we go to change our time zone, daylight savings times, the day after that, you have a higher chance of having a heart attack. Those are all times when stress goes up in the body. We know that in the morning hours, because of the circadian rhythms and the epinephrine and cortisol, we have a heart attack. We know that any stress can raise these chemicals. So I want to talk to people about lowering their overall risk of stress. Any stress that you can see in your life, if you can lower that, you know, of course, we talked about the big ones, the stress of cigarettes, high blood pressure, the stress of diabetes, the cholesterol, that can be, you know, there. The family history, of course, is the stress on your genetics that's been passed down to generation after generation. You can't change that. But all these other things that we can do something about, what are some things that we can do about stress? You know, well, if we can remove it, we definitely want to remove it. You know, if you're banging your head on the wall and it starts to hurt, well, let's quit banging that head on the wall.
1: Not get a medicine for it.
0: That's right. That's right. Let's just get at the causing of it. If you carry the stress of extra weight, well, let's lose that extra weight. If you're not sleeping good at night, let's work on that. If the stress is dehydration, let's work on that. If the stress is the food we eat, let's work on that. But other things, you know, walking makes endorphins. That does a great thing to lower stress. Mm-hmm. Learning how to deep breathe and relax the body, that helps with stress. There's now studies out that show that worship, when we worship God, when we worship that, that can lower the chance of having stress because it turns on the good part of the brain, which turns down the stress part of the brain. We need things like listening to good music, you know, healthy music, that can lower the risk of stress. Also, discordant music for you can raise the chance of you having stress. Yes. For me, Charles, that rap music really causes me to stress.
1: That's a very stressful music.
0: Yeah, yes. That would raise the chance of me having a heart attack. But listening to nice music lowers the risk of having a heart attack. Mm. So what I want to introduce today to our listeners and audiences is, remember, we talk about the big ones, but you know what? The heart attack rate continues to go up.
2: Yes, it does.
0: Us addressing these issues. Mm. So anything that, and it's usually everything together, anything that puts chronic stress day in, day out, raises those chemicals, will raise a chance of an attack. Mm. And anything that we can do to lower those chemicals, get at the cause of our stress, you know, whether it be taking a day off or being happy or laughing or serving other people, that lowers our stress level. Mm-hmm. It's hard to be stressed when you have a good belly laugh, Charles. All of these things, and especially exercise and worship, all these things can lower your risk of having a heart attack. Now, we talk about the big ones, but this is another thing that I want our listeners to start thinking about to lower their risk of heart attacks. And at the top of the list today is that stress that comes from cigarettes. So let's work on that. But I think you nailed it in the first segment there, where you say the solution to all of our stress starts with God. Mm-hmm. That text in Matthew, come unto me, all you that are stressed out from whatever the reason, whatever the reason you're stressed out, come unto me, worship me, find a way that you connect with me, and I'm going to help you to have this rest. I think that's going to be the key place for people to start in lowering their risk of having heart disease.

0: You know, one of the main things that God wants to do is come into our minds. And our minds is where stress lives. Our thoughts, our emotion, our responses to life, that's where the stress is for those things that are mentally stressing. If we allow God access to our minds and his peaceful power comes in there, our stress levels will drop simply because God is abiding in us. He is in our thoughts and he is in our minds. And he says, I will carry your burden. And he says, let me think about these. Let me worry about these. Give that stuff to me. You don't have to worry about it. You don't have to carry it. You just say, God's in my heart. God's in my mind. He has a peaceful future for me. He wants to make me have a happy life. Now, with God there, it's pretty hard to be stressful when you're concentrating on God, Dr. Markham.
1: Yeah, he changes your mind. He changes the way your chemistry of the mind work. He creates in you this new brain, these new thoughts that helps turn down the stress. You have that peace that no one else can understand, Charles. So, you know, I want to throw out there, in addition to a cholesterol-lowering pill, in addition to lowering your blood pressure, I want to throw this prescription, a relationship with our Creator. That will help lower the risk of you having a heart attack.
0: Very, very good. Dr. James Markham, founder, director of HeartWise Ministries, has been our guest today, and I love talking with him every chance I get. He has such good things to say. Dr. Markham, thank you very much.
1: My pleasure, Charles.
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5: 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When Nagendra placed his faith in Christ, his wife was furious. 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Neighbors threatened to excommunicate Nagendra and told him he didn't deserve to be part of society. 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
7: Now a look at your evening weather on Vacaville Fairfield Christian Talk Radio. Mostly sunny today with a high near 74 and lows around 59. Intermittent clouds tomorrow with a high of 77 and lows around 57. For your Saturday, sunny with a high near 83 and lows around 57. And for Sunday, mostly sunny with a high near 87 and lows around 58. That's your evening weather on Vacaville Fairfield Christian Talk Radio.
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0: against the beloved bride of Christ. He seeks to destroy the church, the woman. This is the early apostolic church that Jesus not only came through, but he founded. Satan now turns his wrath towards the beloved bride. You see, the only way Satan can hurt Jesus is to hurt the one that Jesus loves more than anything else, to hurt the bride of Christ. And so now the Revelation 12 gives us another snapshot of the controversy. Now during the days of the early apostolic church, notice what the dragon would do in verse 13. And when the dragon saw that he was cast unto the earth, he persecuted who? The woman which brought forth the man child. Friends, who's the woman? It's the church of the first century that Jesus came through, but also the continuation of the true church, the early apostolic church. Now Satan seeks to destroy that church. And friends, that's what history tells us. By the hands of the pagan Romans, the Christians suffered cruel and torturous deaths. These were pictures that I took when I was in Rome of literal people that died in this type of manner. Through the decrees of Nero and Diocletian, the early apostolic church was hunted down and persecuted. The apostle Peter crucified upside down. The apostle Paul had his head chopped off. You see, Satan tried to destroy the church through persecution, but death did not defeat the church of God, because God said that the gates of hell, the grave, will not prevail against the church. Can you say amen? The Bible tells us that those early Christian martyrs, they went to death faithfully and courageously. In verse 11, it says, talking about God's church, it says, and they overcame him, Satan, by the blood of the Lamb and by the word of their testimony, and they loved not their lives unto the happy to die. They realized that a servant is not greater than the master, and willing to do the exact same thing, because they had the hope of the resurrection burning in their hearts. They would rather die than disobey God and live a lie. And friends, we now have that same faith of the martyrs as well. Can you say amen? And so the gates of hell could not prevail against the church. Death did not defeat the church of God. The more they were persecuted, the more they grew in number. And so Satan had to change his strategy. He had to change his approach. Persecution wasn't working. So what happened? History tells us that Satan walked right into the church. If I can't beat them outwardly, then I'll join them and I'll corrupt them internally. And that's when Constantine, the pagan emperor of Rome, claimed to have converted to Christianity, and he brought paganism right into the church. And friends, it was during this time period that the church began to get together. And the medieval church enlisted the powers of the state now to enforce its doctrines and dogmas. From being pagan Rome, now it was transferred to papal Rome, and its compromise crept within the church. And friends, notice what happened now. Those who wanted to remain faithful to God were now hunted down, and they had to flee into the wilderness in hiding. History tells us, notice the history of the popes. Great numbers were driven from their habitations with their wives and children, stripped and naked. Many of them were inhumanely massacred. And friends, that's what happened to the true church. The visible church now was no longer the true church. It was the apostate church. Now the true church had to go into hiding. They were persecuted, brothers and sisters. All you have to do is read the Fox's Book of Martyrs. You read story after story. I encourage you to get that book, Fox's Book of Martyrs. All you have to do is look up on the internet about the Spanish Inquisition, the Portuguese Inquisition, the Roman Inquisitions. Through these inquisitions of the medieval church, over 50 million Christians died from these pagans. They died in cruel and torturous ways. And friends, they left to us a legacy of faith and courage and hope in God's word. Can you say amen? I remember the story of John Huss. He was a Catholic priest that began to protest against the errors and corruptions of the church. And as a result, he was martyred, burnt alive at the stake. And 1 year later, his friend Jerome was also burnt at the stake. And when Jerome was standing there about to be lit on fire, the executioner lit the fire behind him. And when Jerome realized that, he said to the executioner, he said, "Bring the fire to my face. If I was afraid, I wouldn't be here." They left to us a legacy of hope and courage, friends. They were not afraid to die, because they had the hope of a resurrection. Can you say amen? And so this is what we're reading right here in Bible prophecy. That the dragon sought to destroy the church. Persecution took place and corruption crept within. And though the church was persecuted, God did not forget his church. He prepared a hiding place for his woman, the bride.
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1: Hi, I'm Johnny Erickson Tada, and you will often hear me say that God uses one form of evil, that is suffering, in order to defeat another form of evil, and that is our sin. We already know it happened at the cross, but it occurs in the lives of Christians every day. For instance, I deal daily with chronic pain, and at times my pain feels like a lemon that God squeezes, revealing my cranky, crabby spirit and tendency to complain or grumble. If God did not use my pain to expose my sin, I might, like many of us, not be aware of the sin of which I'm capable. But we are not all the paragons of virtue that we would all like to think we are. And so, to shatter that myth, God uses suffering to expose the stuff of which we are made. It's why Romans chapter 5 says, "Rejoice in suffering." It's because suffering is the textbook that'll teach you who you really are, and, best of all, who you can be in Christ.
2: Did you know that America's beginning was founded upon a creationist worldview? Stay tuned.
3: They would not have been able to fathom the idea that somebody says there is no God.
4: This is Science, Scripture, and Salvation, a Creation Radio Journal. I'm Chris O'Brien with the Institute for Creation Research. In this day and age, when evolution and secularism are predominant in our classrooms and in the media, it's important that we know our country's history and remember that America was founded by creationists who put biblical principles into government. So, just who were the people called pilgrims? And what did their worldview have to do with the way America was established? Stay with us for the next 15 minutes as we discuss creation and the pilgrims. Dr. Richard Fales is a biblical archaeologist who tells us that the pilgrims had a deep faith in God as creator and would not have accepted the idea of evolution.
3: The people of that period, the pilgrims, those who came over, they would have totally rejected something like that. They would not have been able to fathom the idea that somebody says there is no God, or they would have turned basically nature into a God as we are doing today in the secular world. They just would not have been able to comprehend or understand that. And they did really truly believe that in everything that they did, that there was a plan and a purpose for their lives, and they were to seek that plan and that purpose for their lives.
2: Historian David Barton, founder of Wall Builders in Elitas, says the pilgrims viewed their creator as the potter and people as his clay.
5: Their adherence to God's word went back to Genesis 1:1, that God was there, God made everything, God ordered everything, God ordained everything, He gave a purpose to everything. And so their standpoint was God is, and everything flows from that. Because they believed that God was, they also believed that God had a right to tell His created creatures exactly how, when, where, and what to do. They believed that they were the creation of God. They believed that literally they were the apex of God's creation, that they were made last on that last day of God's creation, and that God placed them over the rest of creation. So knowing that He is the one who had created them gave Him the moral authority to tell them what to do, how, when, and where to live. So their assumed basis was we are created, we are created beings, and that means we have an obligation to follow the will of our Creator. And that's why they took from the very beginning and used God's word as the base.
2: But what would have happened if the pilgrims had not adhered to the doctrine of creation?
5: If they accepted that God was not the creator and had a moral authority to tell them what to do, they would have had a different form of government. They would have done education differently. Their family would have been different. The way they treated the Indians would have been quite different. What they had done when the first slaves arrived would have been quite different. Rather than freeing the shipload of slaves, they probably would have kept the slaves because it had been for their benefit rather than for righteousness' sake. You look at what they did with private property, with free enterprise. Every one of those great American beginnings that started in the right direction, the civil rights movement and private property ownership and paying the Indian for land, etc., that all is based on what God told them to do in the Word of God, which was all a derivative of the fact that He's the Creator, We're the created. He can tell us what to do. We'll live by his guidelines.
2: Dr. Fales tells us that it was the following of God's word that brought trouble to Christians in Europe, and that's why they departed to America.
3: During that time period, there were copies of the New Testament that were coming out, and it was being translated into the language of the people. Didn't matter if it was the English language or if it was the language of the Germanic peoples, but they could actually read it. And there were so many that were being put to death. They were burning men at the stake, women at the stake, for having read a Bible. And if you gave your opinion about it, trying to cut off the preaching of the gospel, they would try to destroy a whole group of men who had sat under a teacher. They'd have them in the Bible. And the next thing you know, all these young men who were now preaching the gospel ended up being burned at the stake, put to death, put in prisons. And that's what they were really fleeing from, coming to the U.S. to be able to do that.
2: In coming to the New World, the pilgrims wanted to start a new civilization where God's word would be law. David Barton explains.
5: They were early persecuted in England for wanting to follow the scriptures because it broke all the traditions of what had been done there for 1,000 years. They went to Holland, where even though they were able to practice their faith there, they were raising their kids in a culture that was not their English culture. So that's when they made the decision, let's go to America. Let's just take the Word of God as the basis of what we do. Let's build a whole civilization there with God's Word as the basis. And then we can have an English civilization, English culture, with God's Word guiding what we do.
2: Dr. Fales.
3: Those Christians of that period of time, the 1500s, 1600s, 1700s, they believed in a concept of Christian self-government. So they believed that they could read the Bible, and they did what the Bible says, and that's what would govern their lives, and not some politician somewhere that was now controlling what you believed, or not some religious hierarchy that said, okay, now you have to believe this, and this is what we say that the Bible says. They were able to read it for themselves, and they were able to govern themselves. So in everything that they tried to do, they tried to follow the biblical pattern.
2: ICR researcher John Rika says this new form of government shaped our country's freedom.
6: After the Reformation, people also looked on the all-powerful view of the Catholic Church as not being the final say. And the Reformers and the people that came after them, like the Pilgrims, believed in self-understanding of Scripture. And this also led to ideas of self-government, we, the government of the people. Very radical concept at the time. In fact, all of Europe was essentially under monarchies. And so as people did self-rule, that's essentially what they did in the Plymouth colony and other colonies, because of the large ocean, it took a long time for messages to get back and forth. And a lot of times these people basically had to govern themselves because of that problem. This led to an idea that we govern, and ultimately led to the revolution in America of throwing off sovereigns from far away and becoming a government of the people. The sovereign then in America became the people themselves, who elected leaders as representatives, but who were not given powers for life, or who only had limited powers because of the sinful nature of men. These checks and balances were built in. These were religious convictions on how to form a body politic, which were radical and very radical at the time.
2: History tells us of the hard struggles of that first and second winter in their new home. With many people dying in those early years, why didn't the pilgrims just give up and go back to Europe? John Rika says the spirit of the pilgrims was strong, and because they were looking ahead to the future, they refused to quit.
6: They also had a larger view of things than themselves. Whereas most people want to be great, many of the pilgrims, even after the first winter where many of them died, still wanted to stay. They felt that it was providential that God had brought them here, and they wanted to stay. And even if they wouldn't be known, they considered themselves stepping stones, in a sense, for the people to come after them, that they were the beginnings of an establishment and not maybe do anything great in and of themselves, but had a larger view of providence and a view of what things could come based on their religious convictions, that there could be something great down the road. They wouldn't necessarily be a part of it because their lives were so short, but they would be able to establish something that later on would bear fruit. It's a very different view than many of us have of we need to be the great Christian at the time or something like this. It's a longer view of things, more perhaps a biblical view of things, of how to understand history and

0: view who you are in the time.
1: Because God had brought them through so many hardships, the pilgrims decided to have a special time of thanksgiving. David Barton says, although we celebrate Thanksgiving because of the pilgrims, they weren't the first in America to have a special day set apart for the giving of thanks to God.
2: We track our modern Thanksgiving in November back to the pilgrims, and that's okay. But really, the first Thanksgiving in America happened back in 1607, landing at Cape Henry. You had other Thanksgivings before the Pilgrims. You had Thanksgivings at Berkeley Plantation, Virginia. You had Thanksgivings down in Santa Fe, New Mexico, back in 1580. You had a lot of Thanksgivings. But the Pilgrims are the first ones to really make a Thanksgiving festival. And they took 3 days, and they set it aside. And in those 3 days, as God had so helped them and providentially brought to them Indian friends who showed them how to live in that land, they wanted to celebrate with their friends. And so they did indeed invite the Indians to be part of them for those 3 days. They went out hunting together, and they report that what they would normally take in a day's hunting, well, in that day, they actually took enough meat for literally weeks.
1: So what was for dinner that first Thanksgiving, and in what kind of festivities did the pilgrims and Indians participate?
2: They had all sorts of venison. They had fish. They had squirrels. They had other game that had been hunted. They had a number of fruit-type creations. They had all sorts of things that they had grown. They'd never grown corn before, but they'd learned how to do that from the. As you look at the recipes they had, they're quite unlike what we have today, although they use some of the same basic ingredients, but they were quite different. And over those 3 days, they recognized God as having brought them there, but they celebrated with their friends. They actually had competitions between the pilgrims and the Indians, who were literally their friends. They had wrestling matches together. They had foot races together. So it's kind of, in some ways, like sitting back in Thanksgiving time today and watching athletic competitions while we eat a big meal, except sometimes we forget to thank God for that, but they were remembering to thank God. But they did have athletic competitions and quite an interesting menu, and that spanned a three-day festival time there in the first Thanksgiving.
1: Unfortunately, the friendship between the pilgrims and certain Indians didn't last very long. Dr. Fales explains how the pilgrims weren't the only newcomers living in the Plymouth area, and says because of man's sinful nature, covetousness and greed crept in and destroyed the unity that the pilgrims had first experienced with the natives.
3: The Indians, some of them, again, they weren't believers. They had no power over their sin nature. And they did. They coveted. They wanted certain things that the white man had. And there were white men that came over to this country that were not true believers in Christ. They may have been religious, but they weren't Christians. And they were operating through their sin nature. They did something to irritate the Indians or kill the Indians. So the sin nature hasn't gotten any better. We've become more sophisticated, but we've become more sophisticated in our sinning, actually. We've become more scientific, and we can make more probes, and we can go into space, and we can fly the jets faster than ever before. But the sin nature has not changed.
1: As we read in God's Word, the only one who can change us into the person we ought to be is the Creator Himself, the Lord Jesus Christ. 2 Corinthians 5:17 tells us, "Therefore, if any man be in Christ, he is a new creature. Old things are passed away. Behold, all things are become new." Why not let the Creator change your life today and make it a real Thanksgiving? And on Thanksgiving Day, let's all give thanks to God for His abundant blessings, including our freedom to worship Him. As our program comes to a close, we hope that you've been encouraged. It's our desire at ICR to show that the Bible can be trusted, both historically and scientifically, and to give facts that will build your faith. As Christians, we need to understand the scientific basis for our beliefs. We pray that this program will aid you in your discovery of science and the Bible. You know, most people aren't aware that today there are thousands of scientists that are convinced of the truth of biblical creation and not evolution. Our non-denominational ministry aims to restore

0: Today's Staying Vertical segment comes from the devotional book, Color My World with Love. It was written by Rachel Privett Jennings and is entitled, Drifting. Rachel's theme text comes from Proverbs chapter 18, verse 21, New International Version. The tongue has the power of life and death, and those who love it will eat its fruit. Rachel writes, I really liked this guy. He approached me, introduced himself, and welcomed me to his church. It was my first time attending. After our introductions and small talk, he promised me a gift that the church gives their visitors, but he didn't come back. He had gotten distracted. Miraculously, a second opportunity presented itself for us to connect. He came to the house where I'd been invited to have lunch. We ended up having a conversation that caused him to miss the meeting he was scheduled to attend. The conversation was enchanting. There was a real connection. We exchanged phone numbers and decided to keep in touch. He also promised to ensure that I would receive the visitor's gift from his church, a pen, and he kept his word. Because I still had 6 more days of visiting family, he later asked if I wanted to spend some time with him. I was happy to. He picked me up and took me to the beach. We walked, talked, got to know enough about each other to realize we had a real interest in staying connected. So we did, for a while. We talked every day for a solid week. It was thrilling. The more we talked, the more I wanted to talk to him. The more we talked, the more I learned about him and he about me. I mean, it was amazing. I felt as if all my prayers about a lasting relationship were finally being answered. But then, his calls became fewer. His text messages got shorter. I sensed a shift, and I noticed right away that something was different about him, too. Yet I wanted to give him a chance to demonstrate if he was serious or not. Days later, I gently voiced my awareness of a change. He proposed that I not worry. He said he'd been busy and we would talk again soon. But our conversations were never the same. The distance. How similar does this sound to your relationship with God? Healthy relationships take effort, vulnerability, and frequent communication. God is most eager to be in a relationship with us, but are we too busy to notice when we're drifting? Life lies in the power of our tongues to communicate with our Creator. He has more time for us than anyone else, so let's not allow neglect on our part to bring death to our relationship with Him. That concludes Rachel Privett Jennings' devotional entitled Drifting, and this is Carolyn Sutton for Staying Vertical.
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And Psalm 7, a Shegayan of David, which he sang to the Lord concerning Cush, a Benjamite. O Lord my God, in you I have taken

0: count on. At the National Center for Fathering, we inspire and equip men to be the involved fathers, grandfathers, and father figures their children need. 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
1: Why is Jesus so important in marriage? Well, I'm so glad you asked. This is Pete Briscoe with Timely Truths. As a pastor, I do a good deal of marriage counseling, and often I'll say, "Tell me about your spiritual walk." And they'll say, "Well, to be quite honest, we came here to talk about our marriage." I know, I say, "But tell me how Jesus fits into the whole picture." And they'll respond, "You get paid to talk about Jesus. We get that. But we'd like some ideas to resolve conflict and how to communicate, romance, those kinds of things." Why is Jesus so important in marriage? If a marriage is ever going to be what God intended it to be, there's a spiritual decision that needs to happen. Jesus, right in the center of your marriage. Jesus, right in the middle. This is Pete Briscoe.
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3: Chuck Swindoll tells the story of Don Barnhouse. When Don was a little boy, he had a large fire in his area out in the country, and after the fire had subsided and he was able to walk through the burned remains, he remembered seeing a little something on the ground that looked kind of charred and burnt up, and he kicked it with his foot. And out came a whole brood of little chicks. And he shares how he realized that was the mother hen who, during the fire, had put those chicks under her wings and protected them. And I thought about that verse in Scripture that says how often God gathers us under His wings. And I thought about how many times I, as a dad, need to make sure I gather my children, my family, under my wings. This world sometimes can turn into a blazing fire. And we as families, especially moms and dads, must bring those chicks underneath our wings and say, "Hey, I'm here for you today. I'll protect you through that." And there are other times we need to be able to look up and see the feathers of God surrounding us. Isn't that a beautiful picture? I would just say to you today, are you exposing your kids to the flames? Or are you protecting them from Satan's wrath? Let's be faithful, to be protectors, to be lovers, to be shields of faith to our children.
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4: "And why beholdest thou the mote that is in thy brother's eye, but considerest not the beam that is in thine own eye? Or how wilt thou say to thy brother, Let me pull out the mote out of thine eye, and behold, a beam is in thine own eye? Thou hypocrite, first cast out the beam out of thine own eye, and then shalt thou see clearly to cast out the mote out of thy brother's eye."
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7: In my book, Happily Ever After, there's a chapter called Profit Sharing, the Chapman Guide to Making Money an Asset to Your Marriage. 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Or the wife will control the money and the husband feels left out. 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We are a team and must work together. 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
8: Now a look at your evening weather on Vacaville Fairfield Christian Talk Radio. Mostly sunny today with a high near 74 and lows around 59. Intermittent clouds tomorrow with a high of 77 and lows around 57. For your Saturday, sunny with a high near 83 and lows around 57. And for Sunday, mostly sunny with a high near 87 and lows around 58. That's your evening weather on Vacaville Fairfield Christian Talk Radio.
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We chart new paths, scale unconquered vistas, and make our own choices. We crave freedom, but can we ever really find it? I'm Jean Boonstra, and today on The Voice of Prophecy, we'll explore the origins of our inborn desire for freedom, and whether or not we can ever truly find it.

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1: I'm reading from Exodus chapter 20, verses 4 to 6. This is the second command of the Big Ten. God says, "You shall not make any graven image or any likeness of anything that is in heaven above or in the earth beneath or in the water under the earth. You shall not bow down to them nor serve them. For I, the Lord your God, am a jealous God, visiting the iniquity of the fathers upon the children to the third and fourth generation of them that hate me, and showing mercy to thousands of them that love me and keep my commandments." This is commandment number 2. If you analyze these verses, it basically says that we are to have no idols, no statues, nothing before God, that He is jealous. He wants a personal, deep, living relationship with each of us, and that we are to love Him and keep His commandments. Obviously, we shouldn't bow down to statues, but there are a lot of things, if we're not careful, that can become idols, such as money, cars, television, websites, cell phones, video games, and even ourselves. Just about anything can become an idol before God. God's Word says to us that He wants us to love Him and keep His commandments and put him first in our lives. God is calling us higher than the dirt and the miasma and the pollution of this world. He's calling us up into the pure light and the sunshine of heaven. And He says, "If you love me, keep my commandments." His voice to us today is no idols. He doesn't want any things, especially statues or cars or money or anything else, to be more important to us than a living relationship with Him. That's the second commandment, and you have just heard His voice today.
0: If you enjoyed this short devotional with Steve Wolberg, you can hear more messages online at hisvoicetoday.com.
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3: "Except the Lord build the house, they labor in vain that build it. Except the Lord keep the city, the watchman waketh but in vain. It is vain for you to rise up early, to sit up late, to eat the bread of sorrows. For so He giveth His beloved sleep. Lo, children are an heritage of the Lord, and the fruit of the womb is His reward. As arrows are in the hand of a mighty man, so are children of the youth. Happy is the man that hath his quiver full of them. They shall not be ashamed, but they shall speak with the enemies in the gate.
4: For this cause I bow my knees unto the Father of our Lord Jesus Christ, of whom the whole family in heaven and earth is named, that He would grant you according to the riches of His glory to be strengthened with might by His Spirit in the inner man, that Christ may dwell in your hearts by faith, that ye, being rooted and grounded in love, may be able to comprehend with all saints what is the breadth and length and depth and height, and to know the love of Christ which passeth knowledge, that ye might be filled with all the fullness of God. Now unto Him that is able to do exceeding abundantly above all that we ask or think, according to the power that worketh in us, unto Him be glory in the church by Christ Jesus throughout all ages, world without end. Amen. I can do all things through Christ which strengtheneth me."
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6: Hi, I'm Johnny Erickson Todd, and my friends Mel and Charlotte support our ministry, and they live out in the California desert near the Lost Dutchman Mine. Recently, they sent me a tiny gold nugget, just the size of a small pea. But I'm not about to cash it in. No, I put it up on the shelf above my desk so I could look at it and always be reminded of 1 Peter chapter 1, where it says that trials have come so that your faith, of greater worth than gold, which perishes even though refined by fire, may be proved genuine and may result in praise, glory, and honor when Jesus Christ is revealed. Oh, friend, just think. Our faith is proved genuine when we have confidence in Christ during a painful trial. What's more, that same confidence in Christ will result in praise and honor and glory to God when our Savior returns. So, prove your faith genuine. It's a gift you can give to Jesus on His coronation day.
7: Now a look at your evening weather on Vacaville Fairfield Christian Talk Radio. Mostly sunny today with a high near 74 and lows around 59. Intermittent clouds tomorrow with a high of 77 and lows around 57. For your Saturday, sunny with a high near 83 and lows around 57. And for Sunday, mostly sunny with a high near 87 and lows around 58. That's your evening weather on Vacaville Fairfield Christian Talk Radio.
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1: You will surely be blessed by part two of our sermon series as Pastor Derek Morris presents the life and teachings of Jesus, taking you step by step through our Savior's ministry on earth.
2: Now, this is just an interesting point. He was the younger son. He would get how much of the inheritance? Anybody know? Two sons? How much of the inheritance would he get as the younger son? A smaller portion, you're absolutely right, because the firstborn would get a double portion. So, okay, math folks, if the older one gets a double portion, how much does the younger one get? One third. Very good. But can you imagine someone coming to you and say, I want one third of your property? I mean, is that minor? Maybe land would need to be sold. Maybe livestock would need to be sold. I mean, it wasn't all just in the bank account. This younger son has the audacity to go to his father and say, I wish you were dead and I got what was coming to me. The strange part of this story is that the father actually does what the younger son asks. He divides his property between them. Verse 13. Not long after that, the younger son got together all he had, set off for a distant country, and there squandered his wealth in wild living.

0: 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Until next time, remember to keep Jesus, the true Word of Life, by your side.
1: 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Hi there, I'm Chuck Swindoll. If I did, I would call it this, the wayward lad and the waiting dad. Because I think it's really an account of an affectionate father, even more than it is an account of a rebellious son. You remember the story. Strong-willed son strikes out on his own, taking all of his inheritance with him as his life spirals downward. But you know what occurs to me? It never dawned on that son that his father would not welcome him back. What a great example for all of us dads, waiting to welcome them back into our arms.
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3: This is John MacArthur welcoming you to Portraits of Grace. Unlike many today who try to make the gospel palatable for reluctant sinners, Jesus made it clear that following him had its price, and he wanted his hearers to count the cost of discipleship. Rather than acceptance, fame, prestige, and prosperity, he said you should expect rejection and persecution. That's not a common or popular approach to evangelism, but it's an honest one, and it helps people understand that true discipleship involves some sacrifices. God won't always shield you from persecution, but he will honor your integrity and give you strength to endure any trial that comes your way. Praise him for his all-sufficient grace. This is John MacArthur, hoping you'll join me again for Portraits of Grace.
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5: Hi there and welcome to Bible Talk, where we talk about the Bible and how the Bible affects us today. I'm John Bradshaw, with me, Gary Gibbs. Hey, Gary.
6: Hi, John. We have a very interesting topic today that I think a lot of our listeners are going to want to stay tuned to hear about. We're going to be talking about how to live a Christian life in today's world, where we're constantly bombarded with negative images and suggestions that are counterproductive to living a Christian life.
5: When you look at the television today, profanity, indecency, sexual suggestiveness, it's everywhere.
6: You can't even turn on your computer without it bombarding you nowadays.
5: The movies, well, we hardly need to explain that. Music today, man, music is not what it was when I was a kid listening to music. Everything's changed, and this is impacting Christians of all ages at every level of society.
6: But you know, John, I would venture to say that a lot of Christians they're not overly concerned with a lot of this. I think we have in our minds this idea that, well, yeah, some of this stuff's negative, but it's not completely detrimental to my Christian walk. And then we'll say, okay, well, the obvious things, pornography, X-rated stuff, yeah, that's bad. But then we create this gray zone. Where would you draw the line as to what a Christian should allow themselves to be exposed to and participate in, and what they should just absolutely flee from and leave aside?
5: Well, the Bible says in Philippians 4 and verse 8, whatsoever things are true, honest, just, pure, lovely, and of good report, if there be any virtue and if there be any praise, think on these things. That doesn't leave a lot of room for Hollywood or the music studios turning out their stuff today.
6: Well, the question is, does it leave any room? I mean, are you suggesting then, if it's got to be honest, true? I mean, I've seen some documentaries that are honest, but they're not of good report. You know, they're bad news items. Does that mean I shouldn't look at those things?
5: Well, before we draw too tight a bow here, let's go where I think it ought to be pretty obvious for the Christian. Let's talk about movies. How about we start there?
6: Let's start there.
5: Most everybody watches movies. Lots and lots of people, if you read the newspaper and see the reports of how much money is being spent on the movies, go to the movies. And what are the movies that are most popular? Usually very violent. Maybe the science fiction fantasies, which have no root in the Bible. The things that portray a lot of sex and immoral behavior, antisocial behavior. What does a Christian have to do with watching anything like that? There's my question for you.
6: Well, they don't need to be watching that. You know, the Bible also says in the book of Corinthians that by beholding, we actually become changed. You know, I've talked to friends about this, and they debate that, and they say, no, you know, that doesn't affect me, and I'm an adult, I can filter it out. But we don't know the subtle ways that it can change us. In fact, I read a report not too long ago.

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1: They that trust in the Lord shall be as Mount Zion, which cannot be removed, but abideth forever. As the mountains are round about Jerusalem, so the Lord is round about his people, from henceforth even forever. For the rod of the wicked shall not rest upon the lot of the righteous, lest the righteous put forth their hands unto iniquity. Do good, O Lord, unto those that be good, and to them that are upright in their hearts. As for such as turn aside unto their crooked ways, the Lord shall lead them forth with the workers of iniquity, but peace shall be upon Israel.
2: Which of you, by taking thought, can add one cubit unto his stature? And why take ye thought for raiment? Consider the lilies of the field, how they grow. They toil not, neither do they spin. Yet I say unto you that even Solomon in all his glory was not arrayed like one of these. Wherefore, if God so clothe the grass of the field, which today is and tomorrow is cast into the oven, shall he not much more clothe you, O ye of little faith?
3: Truly my soul waiteth upon God. From him cometh my salvation. He only is my rock and my salvation. He is my defense. I shall not be greatly moved.
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6: Now a look at your morning weather on Vacaville Fairfield Christian Talk Radio. Mostly sunny today with a high near 74 and lows around 59. Intermittent clouds tomorrow with a high of 77 and lows around 57. For your Sunday, sunny with a high near 83 and lows around 57. And for Monday, mostly sunny with a high near 87 and lows around 58. That's your morning weather on Vacaville Fairfield Christian Talk Radio.
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0: of all things, whether things on earth or things in heaven, by making peace through his blood shed on the cross. You know, when Jesus died on the cross, he shed his blood and made it possible for us to have our sin forgiven. This is important. It's sin that separated us from the Father. So we must come to the cross and say, Jesus, I can't save myself. Would you please forgive my sin and cleanse me? And he will. Instantaneously, he will. Sin is erased. Past, present, and future sin. In that moment, it is finished. In that moment, we're reconciled to the Father, and we can have intimate relationship with him again.
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2: I woke up and was able to go outside recently and see an absolutely beautiful sky. It was one of those crisp mornings when everything's just right there in front of you and the sky is that ultimate blue and a bird is floating by. It was just absolutely beautiful. And I thought, God, what a creation you have given to us to enjoy. And then almost immediately, the Lord prompted my mind to have this thought. Dan, I created you to be beautiful for me too. I created your family to be beautiful to me too. Wow! So the next time you see that absolutely gorgeous sky and you think, what a beautiful creation, realize that God looks at you and your family and goes, oh, I love the way they look. Oh, I love what they represent. And when you get that analogy and that picture of what he sees when he looks at you, he sees in you that beautiful, crisp, clear morning. I love it. So the question for me is, how am I doing with the creation he gave me? Am I doing my best to honor him and please him and glorify him? I must. I would challenge you today. See your family as a beautiful creation. Love it. Cherish it. Celebrate it. Let it be a reflection for Christ.
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3: Enter ye in at the strait gate, for wide is the gate, and broad is the way that leadeth to destruction, and many there be which go in thereat. Because strait is the gate, and narrow is the way which leadeth unto life, and few there be that find it. Blessed are the merciful, for they shall obtain mercy.
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5: 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You know, they become, that becomes a part of their identity.
7: Mm-hmm.
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7: Yeah.
5: 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She thinks, I'm here to help. You know, this is my job. This is what I'm supposed to do. So it creates all that tension in and of itself.
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8: Now a look at your morning weather on Vacaville Fairfield Christian Talk Radio. Mostly sunny today with a high near 74 and lows around 59. Intermittent clouds tomorrow with a high of 77 and lows around 57. For your Sunday, sunny with a high near 83 and lows around 57. And for Monday, mostly sunny with a high near 87 and lows around 58. That's your morning weather on Vacaville Fairfield Christian Talk Radio.
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0: Come and meet a dad who is raising 9 kids. Yes, you heard me right. 9 kids. I know what you're probably thinking. How is he doing this? We're both going to find out together in just a moment, so don't go anywhere.
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2: Welcome to the Fatherhood Challenge, a movement to awaken and inspire fathers everywhere to take great pride in their role and to challenge society to understand how important fathers are to the stability and culture of their family's environment. 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
0: Greetings, everyone. Thank you so much for joining me in this episode called 9 Lives, 1 Dad. I met a dad with 7 kids once, but never 9. This is a first for me. We chatted a bit before this interview, and I felt like he was a long-lost brother from another mother. So I'm excited to introduce you to Casey Stubbs. Casey is not only a very busy dad and a devoted husband, but he's very passionate about helping dads find financial freedom and even replace their income. We will talk more about that in a later episode, but right now, we're here to pick his brain about being a dad of 9. Casey, welcome to the Fatherhood Challenge.
3: Thanks, Jonathan. Great. Glad to be here.
0: Okay, so I am curious, what was that moment like when you had your first child and you knew for the first time that you were going to be a dad?
3: Well, that's a really good question, and I'll unpack that with that when I first met my wife, she had 2 kids already. And so when we got together, I went through the process of adopting them. And so I knew immediately. So it wasn't like, oh, you know, it was not like a big surprise. But I will just preface like how my wife and I got together, because I think it would be an interesting story for you and
0: yes,
3: your listeners.
0: Yes, it would.
3: So, please. So I was, this was back in 2004, 2003, and I knew my wife as an acquaintance, as a friend, and I worked at a restaurant. I was a cook at Ponderosa Steakhouse with her brother, and so I knew her, but we weren't really friends. As a matter of fact, we didn't like each other, and neither of us were Christians either. So I was in the Army Reserve at the time, and I got shipped off to go to Iraq. And while I was at the training camp, which was at Fort Dix, one of my friends that I made there, he gave me a book, and the name of the book was called The Purpose-Driven Life by Rick Warren.
0: Wow.
3: And so I'm reading the book. I'm getting ready to go to Iraq. I had quite a few personal issues, problems and things like that going on. And so I made a joke to my friend who gave me the book. I didn't realize it was a Christian book at all. Like that's how out of it I was. But I just, the intro was like, yeah, life's not all about you, you know? And so I read that comment and I made a joke to my friend. I said, you gave me the wrong book. You said, this isn't all about me. What's going on? So I read the book, and right in the middle of it, maybe in the beginning, there was a verse in there that said, before I created you, I knew you. It was a reference from Isaiah. And, man, that just hit me so hard. And so I prayed. I was like alone in the room. I prayed. I was reading, and, I called out on the Lord, said, you know what? I need help. I can't do this. And I just felt the presence of God there. Like it was amazing. I just felt like this incredible peace. And, I was having some difficult challenges, and I've just felt like the Lord said, you know what? You're going to have challenges in this life. You're going to have problems, but I'm going to be with you. And it's like the peace of God came on me. And

0: about God. And I thought about that. I looked at her and I thought, you know, why don't people say, oh Muhammad or oh Buddha or oh Confucius? Why do they use the name of God? And I concluded that the answer is, the reason is because human hearts naturally are inclined, sinful human hearts, to break God's law. And the Lord says he will not hold us guiltless if we take his name in vain. But the good news is that 2,000 years ago, God became a human and he paid the price. He died on a cruel cross for you and for me so that he could take our guilt and our sin and then forgive us and give us a brand new life, a new start. So we could use his name reverently and respectfully and also live the genuine life and not act like the devil. The third commandment says, in God's book, God's law, you shall not take the name of the Lord your God in vain. You have just heard his voice today.
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3: Blessed is everyone that feareth the Lord, that walketh in his ways. For thou shalt eat the labor of thine hands. Happy shalt thou be, and it shall be well with thee. Thy wife shall be as a fruitful vine by the sides of thine house. Thy children like olive plants round about thy table. Behold, that thus shall the man be blessed that feareth the Lord. The Lord shall bless thee out of Zion, and thou shalt see the good of Jerusalem all the days of thy life. Yea, thou shalt see thy children's children, and peace upon Israel.
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6: 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In today's culture, we're led to believe that the way we look dictates our worth. If we're not thin enough or muscular enough, or if we don't look like the person on the cover of a magazine, then we're not worth much. The truth is, we are created by God and made in His image. We should be celebrating His work. That's us, you and me. He loves who we are, not just the way we look. So give thanks to God today because you are fearfully and wonderfully made.
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8: Now a look at your morning weather on Vacaville Fairfield Christian Talk Radio. Mostly sunny today with a high near 74 and lows around 59. Intermittent clouds tomorrow with a high of 77 and lows around 57. For your Sunday, sunny with a high near 83 and lows around 57. And for Monday, mostly sunny with a high near 87 and lows around 58. That's your morning weather on Vacaville Fairfield Christian Talk Radio.
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2: The Lord is my shepherd, I shall not want. He maketh me to lie down in green pastures. He leadeth me beside the still waters. He restoreth my soul. He leadeth me in the paths of righteousness for his name's sake. Yea, though I walk through the valley of the shadow of death, I will fear no evil, for thou art with me. Thy rod and thy staff, they comfort me. Thou preparest a table before me in the presence of mine enemies. Thou anointest my head with oil. My cup runneth over. Surely goodness and mercy shall follow me all the days of my life, and I will dwell in the house of the Lord forever.
3: And behold, they brought to him a man sick of the palsy, lying on a bed. And Jesus, seeing their faith, said unto the sick of the palsy, Son, be of good cheer, thy sins be forgiven thee. And behold, certain of the scribes said within themselves, This man blasphemeth. And Jesus, knowing their thoughts, said, Wherefore think ye evil in your hearts? For whither is easier to say, Thy sins be forgiven thee? Or to say, Arise and walk? But that ye may know that the Son of Man hath power on earth to forgive sins, then saith he to the sick of the palsy, Arise, take up thy bed, and go into thine house. Blessed are the meek, for they shall inherit the earth.
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5: Now a look at your morning weather on Vacaville Fairfield Christian Talk Radio. Mostly sunny today with a high near 74 and lows around 59. Intermittent clouds tomorrow with a high of 77 and lows around 57. For your Sunday, sunny with a high near 83 and lows around 57. And for Monday, mostly sunny with a high near 87 and lows around 58. That's your morning weather on Vacaville Fairfield Christian Talk Radio.
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0: 30 days to natural blood pressure control, the no pressure solution. There are growing concerns about the toxin load contributed by milk and its derivatives. But if I decrease or eliminate my dairy consumption, aren't I destined for osteoporosis? Not necessarily. An excellent diet without dairy actually may be better for your bones than our typical diets liberally laced with milk products. In 2014 alone, a number of medical studies explored these relationships. Consider the following examples. Analysis of two huge data sets from Sweden involving over 100,000 men and women who were followed for an average of 10 to 20 years connected higher milk intake with greater mortality in both genders and with greater bone fracture risk among women. Another two large data sets, this time from the United States, also found no evidence for the drink milk, healthy bones mantra. An analysis of diet during the teen years of over 90,000 men and women in the Harvard University's Nurses' Health Study and Male Health Professionals Follow-Up Study showed that teenage milk consumption afforded no decreased risk of hip fractures in women and a significant increased risk of hip fractures in men. For each additional glass of milk per day consumed in the teen years, men increased their risk of hip fracture 9% later in life, with the highest milk consumers experiencing over a 20% increased risk of fractures.
1: A public service of CompassHealth.net, a sample of the book found at Amazon.com, 30 Days to Natural Blood Pressure Control, the No Pressure Solution.

to have the same unswerving adherence to the Word of God as was manifested at this crisis of the Reformation. Had these princes buckled under pressure and sought to enjoy the success they had achieved thus far in order to secure favor with the authorities, the movement would have been destroyed. They understood that there were greater issues at hand, and believers around the world since that time have enjoyed the benefits of their resolute stand. While the name of Martin Luther is well known throughout the world, and the name of these princes is much less known, their place in history is nonetheless vital. May we truly understand what it means to be a Protestant, the authority of God's word, and the power of the conscience in religious matters.

0: His mercy is everlasting, and his truth endureth to all generations.
1: Or what man is there of you, whom if his son ask bread, will he give him a stone? Or if he ask a fish, will he give him a serpent? If ye then, being evil, know how to give good gifts unto your children, how much more shall your Father, which is in heaven, give good things to them that ask him? Therefore all things whatsoever ye would that men should do to you, do ye even so to them, for this is the law and the prophets.
2: I've noticed that after a while, even the new Christian will tend to only hang around other Christians. Hi, I'm Chuck Swindoll. And the long-term believer, hey, many don't have a single unchurched friend. I like what Luis Palau says. Christians are like cow manure. Stack them all up in one place, they stink up the works. Spread them out, and they do a lot of good. Only Luis could say it like that. This is a good statement, isn't it? Let's move out of the comfort zone for Christians on our left and on our right, out front and even behind us. Sort of a fortress mentality. Hey, let's spread out and start doing some good, huh?
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7: Now a look at your morning weather on Vacaville Fairfield Christian Talk Radio. Mostly sunny today with a high near 74 and lows around 59. Intermittent clouds tomorrow with a high of 77 and lows around 57. For your Sunday, sunny with a high near 83 and lows around 57. And for Monday, mostly sunny with a high near 87 and lows around 58. That's your morning weather on Vacaville Fairfield Christian Talk Radio.
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3: Now a look at your morning weather on Vacaville Fairfield Christian Talk Radio. Mostly sunny today with a high near 74 and lows around 59. Intermittent clouds tomorrow with a high of 77 and lows around 57. For your Sunday, sunny with a high near 83 and lows around 57. And for Monday, mostly sunny with a high near 87 and lows around 58. That's your morning weather on Vacaville Fairfield Christian Talk Radio.
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0: Well, that brings us to the end of our message for today. 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

0: Psalm 15, a Psalm of David.
1: Lord, who shall abide in thy tabernacle? Who shall dwell in thy holy hill? He that walketh uprightly, and worketh righteousness, and speaketh the truth in his heart. He that backbiteth not with his tongue, nor doeth evil to his neighbor, nor taketh up a reproach against his neighbor. In whose eyes a vile person is contemned, but he honoreth them that fear the Lord. He that sweareth to his own hurt, and changeth not. He that putteth not out his money to usury, nor taketh reward against the innocent. He that doeth these things shall never be moved.
2: For this cause I bow my knees unto the Father of our Lord Jesus Christ, of whom the whole family in heaven and earth is named, that he would grant you according to the riches of his glory to be strengthened with might by his Spirit in the inner man, that Christ may dwell in your hearts by faith, that ye, being rooted and grounded in love, may be able to comprehend with all saints what is the breadth and length and depth and height, and to know the love of Christ which passeth knowledge, that ye might be filled with all the fullness of God. Now unto him that is able to do exceeding abundantly above all that we ask or think, according to the power that worketh in us, unto him be glory in the church by Christ Jesus throughout all ages, world without end. Amen.
3: Wash me thoroughly from mine iniquity, and cleanse me from my sin.
2: Bless them which persecute you, bless and curse not.
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5: This is John MacArthur. Please join me for today's Portraits of Grace. Pondering God's promise of glorification prompted one Bible expositor, F.B. Meyer, to write, "We go into the artist's studio and find their unfinished pictures, suggesting great designs, but which have been left either because the genius was not competent

0: competent to complete the work, or because paralysis laid the hand low in death. But as we go into God's great workshop, we find nothing that bears the mark of haste or insufficiency of power to finish, and we are sure that the work which His grace has begun, the arm of His strength, will complete. Beautifully said. So be encouraged. God will complete the good work He began in you. This is John MacArthur encouraging you to live as portraits of grace.
1: Now a look at your midday weather on Vacaville Fairfield Christian Talk Radio. Intermittent clouds today with a high near 77 and lows around 56. Sunny tomorrow with a high of 82 and lows around 56. For your Sunday, mostly sunny with a high near 87 and lows around 56. And for Monday, mostly sunny with a high near 85 and lows around 57. That's your midday weather on Vacaville Fairfield Christian Talk Radio.
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3: Hi, this is Shauna. Welcome to Johnny Erickson Tada Sharing Hope. Johnny, a few Christians I know are wondering what it means to have a proper fear of the Lord. And we may have listeners who struggle with that too. So what would you say might help them?
4: Well, Shauna, years ago when I was a teenager, I clearly remember hiking in the Colorado Rockies. Now, my friends and I were outfitted with all the right gear, the right boots for climbing the rugged trails. We were warned to be very careful, though, to tread cautiously when we got above timberline. Hiking that far up into the Rockies was not child's play. Oh, but I clearly recall making that last steep climb up a difficult path, and then when I got to the top, I looked out and was awestruck by what I saw. Ridge after ridge of soaring mountain peaks covered in snow. It took my breath away. I was speechless. I was so enthralled by the pristine beauty of it all. Yet at the same time, it was a fearsome sight. I stood there, even the danger of how those ancient glacier-scarred peaks appeared to me. I was drawn into the sight, but with great trembling. Now, it's not the perfect illustration, but I share it because I think many Christians believe that the fear of the Lord is a cringing terror that drives them away from God. But really, it's a reverent, joyful, awestruck wonder of God that draws us near to Him in humble obedience. When you fear the Lord, you are taking God so seriously that you gladly submit to Him and His ways. And when I remember that awesome scene of those imposing rocky mountains, I think of 1 Chronicles 29, verse 11. Yours, Lord, is the greatness and the power and the glory and the majesty and the splendor, for everything in heaven and earth is yours. Yours, Lord, is the kingdom. You are exalted as head over all. When I read that verse in 1 Chronicles, it's the perfect description of the fear of the Lord. It's the kind of fear where we are attracted to God, yet at the same time, overwhelmed by Him. And really, that's a paradox. Because although the fear of the Lord draws us near to God, like I was drawn into those daunting mountains, we're never ever drawn in a casual ho-hum way. The way I look at it is that, well, it's a deep heart-level awareness of God's holiness and goodness that wells up within us, both trembling and trust. The Bible makes a big deal about cultivating a fear of the Lord, because it is what leads us to hate sin and delight in pleasing Him. And I'm sure we all know Proverbs 9, verse 10. The fear of the Lord is the beginning of wisdom, right? Well, another way of saying that is, the fear of the Lord is the beginning point of rightly knowing and living before God. Sinclair Ferguson once said, "The fear of God is a heartfelt love for Him, because of who He is and what He's done, a sense of being in His majestic presence. It's a thrilling awareness that we have this greatest of all privileges, mingled with the realization that now the only thing that

0: really matters is his opinion. To fear God is to be sensitive both to his greatness and his graciousness. And oh, Shauna, I sure hope this helps.
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3: For millennia, people from different countries, cultures, and backgrounds have found direction and encouragement in the inspired pages of the Bible. In his day, Jesus directed listeners to search the prophecies of Scripture to find him, the only way of salvation. 2,000 years later, as we stand on the brink of eternity, we no less need the purpose and hope God's Word provides. Sacramento Central Church brings you Receiving the Word, timely Bible messages presented by Pastors Chris Buttery and Mike Thompson. Amazing revelations await you in God's holy word, the Bible.
4: The title is Overcoming Sin. Overcoming sin, isn't that what the gospel entails? That we would be able to live for righteousness and not live for sin, having given our hearts and lives to Jesus? Isn't that right? We're going to go to Romans chapter 6. That's where we're going to be spending our time, and of course, referencing some other related scriptures in throughout the Bible. Romans chapter 6, verse 14, it says, "For sin shall not have dominion over you, for you are not under law, but under grace." You are not under law, but you are under grace. Isn't it wonderful to realize that we don't need to let sin rule over us? That's the idea here with the word dominion. We don't need to let sin rule over us, dictate our lives. We don't need to allow that to be. Because it says you are not under the law, but you're under grace. It's interesting that sometimes there's a lot of focus that is put on the last part of the verse to the detriment of the first part of the verse. These are not contradictory sentences. They're not opposed to each other, fighting each other. They make perfect sense. And as we get into our study, we'll unpack this a little bit more. But to be under grace doesn't mean essentially that one can continue in sin. For what is sin? Sin is the transgression of the law. And so sin shall not have dominion over you. You're not under law, you're under grace. We'll unpack it a little bit. The idea that you and I might live victorious Christian lives is clearly presented over and over again in the Bible. Did you know that? It's a remarkable thing when you study. It's just there. It just shows itself up time and time again, leaving us without any question, without any doubt in our minds, that God wants us to be victorious. He wants us to be overcomers in this life. By God's grace, through his grace, we can overcome. So to set the stage, I want to look at some of those verses together with you. It's not just Paul who's talking about this, but other Bible writers as well. Although some of the verses we'll be looking at will be Paul's as well, to other churches that he wrote to. So let's look at 1 Corinthians chapter 10, verse 13. It's kind of a familiar one, and one maybe you've memorized. And if you haven't, it'd be a good one to memorize. 1 Corinthians 10 and verse 13, it says, "No temptation has taken you, but such as is common to man. But God is faithful, who will not suffer you to be tempted above that which you are able, but will with the temptation make a way of escape that you might be able to," what? "Bear it." Isn't that powerful? So when temptation comes, you know, when temptation comes to us, we're tempted twice at the same time, simultaneously. We're tempted to sin and we're tempted to not sin. We have a choice. And if our will is on the side of Christ, then we don't need to succumb to any temptation that comes to us. That allurement that appeals to us to lead us towards sin and ultimately to death. So this verse tells us clearly that we can be victorious because God has made a way of what? Escape. There's another option to the human family, to those

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1: 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Well, Southeast expected to see heavy downpours today as the remnants of Tropical Storm Arthur continue to dump heavy rain off the Gulf Coast. Forecasters warning of flash flooding and rising rivers from Louisiana to the Carolinas with torrential downpours at rates of 2 to 4 inches per hour. Hardest hit could be the southern portions of Mississippi and Alabama. Peace talks between the U.S. and Iran have been delayed. Vice President J.D. Vance canceled his trip to Switzerland after a report Iran was delaying sending its delegation to formally signed a memorandum of understanding between the two countries over fighting between Israel and Hezbollah. News Nation's Raquel Martin reports.
2: Now, President Trump and Iran's president have already signed the memorandum, and the 60-day negotiating period began on Thursday. The purpose of the meeting was to start negotiating everything the initial agreement did not settle. That includes how much uranium Iran may enrich and the dispute over Iran's nuclear facilities. It also does not settle the future of Iran's missiles or its support for armed groups across the region.
1: Israel warns the peace deal gives Iran sanctions relief and time to rebuild its military. Moderna's new mRNA influenza vaccine being recommended for approval by the FDA's Vaccine Advisory Panel. The unanimous approval Thursday marks the first vaccine application approved since 2023. The FDA in February had initially declined to review the vaccine, but changed course 2 weeks later. Summer officially starts Sunday. Astronomers say the summer solstice will occur at 4:25 a.m. Eastern Sunday morning. When the Earth's axis makes its northernmost tilt towards the sun, that gives the sun a longer path to move across the northern sky. Utah testing out artificial intelligence pharmacies to alleviate staff shortages and make distribution of commonly prescribed drugs more efficient. Here's News Nation's Elizabeth Pran.
3: This pilot program, which is still in phase one, and the state plans to keep it in play as it heads to phase two, uses an AI program called Doctronic, and it approves a prescription that has already been written by a doctor. And it comes between 30, 60, or 90-day refills, which are pretty common. And these medications include, let's say, blood pressure, cholesterol medication, medication for diabetes, or mental health, like an SSRI.
1: However, doctors are concerned removing doctor approval could put patients at risk of side effects and dangerous drug interactions. Well, the second round of the U.S. Open is underway in New York. The third major of the year is taking place at the Shinnecock Hills Golf in Southampton. Wyndham Clark was sitting atop the leaderboard after round one. He is currently still in first at last check. The cut line currently sits at 2 strokes over par. From Christian News Radio Network, I'm Joe Miller. Hear this and other reports on demand, visit ChristianNewsRadio.org.
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5: Do you involve God in your daily affairs, or is he simply some nebulous concept which just floats around out there somewhere in space? I asked a doctor once who was going to do a major overhaul on one of my knees if he prayed before he did surgery. I thought it was a fair question. He said God was very much a part of his life. Do you include God in your daily affairs? Do you ask him for wisdom in your decisions? Do you rely on him when your crop gets hailed? Do you believe that God is leading and will see you through when your equipment breaks down during a busy time? Do you ask for forgiveness when you sin? Do you ask God for a changed heart leading to a changed life, one filled with peace and hope and joy? Do you spend time with him in Bible study and prayer, seeking to know him relationally, so that he's more than, well, just a concept? This is Rod Bieber. Wood seed time and harvest.
6: Now a look at your midday weather on Vacaville Fairfield Christian Talk Radio. Intermittent clouds today with a high near 77 and lows around 56.

0: sunny tomorrow with a high of 82 and lows around 56. For your Sunday, mostly sunny with a high near 87 and lows around 56. And for Monday, mostly sunny with a high near 85 and lows around 57. That's your midday weather on Vacaville Fairfield Christian Talk Radio.
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0: And Jesus Christ, our high priest, fulfilled the prophetic symbols and services of the earthly sanctuary that was denied on the cross. That is why we don't do animal sacrifices today, friends. Hebrews 9:11-12 says what? What does it say, Lee?
1: It says, but Christ, being come in high priest of good things to come, by a greater and more perfect tabernacle, not made with hands, that is to say, not of this building, neither by the blood of goats and calves, but by his own blood, he entered in once into the holy place, having obtained eternal redemption for us.
0: Amen. Amen. So this says that Jesus Christ, he is our high priest in heaven right now in the heavenly sanctuary, not made with hands. So class, it is very simple. Now, when we go back to Daniel's vision in Daniel 8 in verse 14, when he says in 2300 days, then shall the sanctuary be cleansed. We now, after our study, clearly understand this as the Day of Atonement, also known as the cleansing of the sanctuary or the Day of Judgment. Now, class, like the lessons of the sanctuary of old, in the heavenly sanctuary for centuries, the recorded confessed sins of the people through the blood of Jesus have been accumulating in the holy place in heaven, waiting for that special service of the cleansing, the Day of Atonement, to cleanse the heavenly sanctuary and wipe away the sins of those who confessed their sins. This is a day of judgment and deep reflection as each person's recorded confessed sins are brought from the holy place into the most holy place before the Lord. This special service of cleansing will also seal the fate of all those who have blasphemed and murdered his people, like that little horn superpower spoken of in Daniel's vision in Daniel chapter 8. But now the question is, when will the Day of Atonement or the cleansing of the sanctuary in heaven take place? Or is it already taking place? Well, Daniel 8:14 says, in 2300 days. But when does the 2300 days start? We are out of time, class. We will look more at Daniel 8:14 and the 2300 day prophecy and the cleansing of the sanctuary that would take place in heaven next radio Bible class. So make sure you tell your family and friends about this radio Bible class, about this prophecy series. Until next time, class, on the same blessed station, may God bless you all.
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4: 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Intermittent clouds today with a high near 77 and lows around 56. Sunny tomorrow with a high of 82 and lows around 56. For your Sunday, mostly sunny with a high near 87 and lows around 56. And for Monday, mostly sunny with a high near 85 and lows around 57. That's your midday weather on Vacaville Fairfield Christian Talk Radio.
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1: Hello, and thank you for joining me today. You are listening to Pictures of the End. My name is Tim Rumsey, and the title of our episode today is a rather long one. It's COP27, Mount Sinai, and the Climate Commandments. Now, we're going to start by looking at a few passages in the book of Revelation, and then we'll look at some current events that may shed some light on these prophecies from Revelation. I'm reading from Revelation chapter 13, beginning in verse 11. And I beheld another beast coming up out of the earth, and he had two horns like a lamb, and he spake as a dragon. And he exerciseth all the power of the first beast before him, and causeth the earth and them which dwell therein to worship the first beast, whose deadly wound was healed. Now we're looking here at some prophets of Revelation that concern future events from where we are today, but they happen shortly before the second coming of Jesus Christ. There are two beasts or powers in the book of Revelation chapter 13. They end up working together to bring on the mark of the beast and enforce it on everybody that is in the world. So we're looking at these two powers here. And in the second verse that I just read, it says something that might be a little bit hard to believe at this point in time, where we are at today. And that is that the time will come when the entire world will be forced to worship the first beast. Now, worship can take many forms. Oftentimes we think of, you know, maybe the act of bowing down, that overt religious types of worship. Certainly that's included. But biblically, if you look at what the word worship means, it also means to serve or to obey. And that's really the meaning here in Revelation 13, verse 12, that these two beasts work together to try to compel everybody living on earth to obey what they are told to do. Now, overtly religious forms of worship may or may not be involved in that, and they most certainly will, at least in some cases. Let's look at what happens next, because, you know, there's a good question that needs to be asked. How do we get from where we're at in the world today, where, yes, there's lots of religious people, but there's a lot of non-religious people as well? There's entire nations that seem to be very atheistic and against the idea of religion. So how do we move a world population of billions of people from where we are at today with this mix of secularism, materialism, every other ism that is out there, including religious mindsets? And how do we move, you know, billions of people from that to a place where everyone is obeying or worshiping a centralized power? Well, the next verse tells us, this is Revelation 13, verse 13, "And he doeth great wonders, so that he maketh fire come down from heaven on the earth in the sight of men, and deceiveth them that dwell on the earth by the means of those miracles which he had power to do in the sight of the beast, saying to them that dwell on the earth, they should make an image to the beast which had the wound by a sword and did live." Now, the verses that follow, and I won't read them right now, talk about the setting up of the mark of the beast. But the key here, and this is the point that I'm trying to get across, is that there is a vehicle or a tool, a mechanism that moves the world from where we are at today to where we are at here in Revelation 13. And that is fire falling from heaven. It's signs and wonders and miracles. In other words, when people see things, when they hear things, when they experience things through their senses that seem to be real, it will move even those who have claimed to have no interest in God or even to be against God. It will lead them to reconsider about what reality is. And the book of Revelation says that many of these miracles will be deceptive miracles. It's very clear about that. Now, the way the book of Revelation works is that it draws

many of its passages are drawn from Old Testament sources. They may be prophecies, they might be stories or other types of literature in the Old Testament, and it puts them all together to explain its meaning. So if you don't know the original stories or those original passages, you're going to miss a lot of the message that the book of Revelation has. Now, in Revelation 13, verse 13, again, it says that this power does great wonders so that he makes fire come down from heaven on the earth in the sight of men. We need to look in the Old Testament for some stories where fire comes down on earth. And there are a number of stories where we find this. Two in particular are interesting for us today. And that is where we see fire coming down on top of a mountain. And we're going to look very briefly at two of these stories. The first one is Mount Sinai, where God delivers the Ten Commandments. And the second one is in the time of Elijah, when the prophets of Baal are killed. We'll get to that story in just a minute. So on Mount Sinai, this story occurs after God has taken the Israelites out of Egypt. They've crossed the Red Sea. The Egyptian army has been drowned and destroyed. And now God brings them to the base of Mount Sinai, where they stay camped for quite a while. And a lot of things happen there, but the thing that interests us right now is the fact that God appears to Moses and gives the Ten Commandments. He writes them on tablets of stone, and then Moses takes those Ten Commandments back down to the Israelites. And when God manifested his presence on Mount Sinai, sure enough, there was fire on heaven. In Exodus chapter 19, verse 16, it says, "And it came to pass on the third day in the morning that there were thunders and lightnings and a thick cloud upon the mount, and the voice of the trumpet exceeding loud, so that all the people that was in the camp trembled." And it tells us a few verses later here that Mount Sinai was altogether on a smoke, because the Lord descended upon it in fire, and the smoke thereof ascended as the smoke of a furnace, and the whole mountain quaked greatly. This was actually not the first time that God had revealed himself in the form of fire on Mount Sinai. 40 years before, when Moses was a shepherd in the area, he saw a bush that was on fire, a burning bush, but it was not consumed by the flames. And as he approached the bush, a voice called to him, and sure enough, it was God. And that's where God tells Moses, go back to Egypt and bring my people out of Egypt. So two times here on Mount Sinai, God reveals himself in fire. But it's the second time here with the Israelites, after the Exodus from Egypt, where we see the connection between God appearing or descending on a mountain in fire. And the connection here, the important thing we want to remember for our study today, is that when God appeared here on Mount Sinai in the form of fire, he delivers a law. He delivers the Ten Commandments. Okay, that's the first story. The second story is the story of the prophet Elijah. And this is centuries later, after the Israelites have come into Canaan. The kingdom has split between 10 northern kingdoms of Israel and the two southern tribes. And the 10 northern tribes especially, they did not have kings that followed God. And one of the worst of those kings was Ahab. And so Elijah has a confrontation with Ahab after God tells Elijah, go and tell Ahab there will not be rain for 3 years until the people repent of their sins. So the second story here is this great showdown on the top of Mount Carmel at the end of the 3 years of no rain. Terrible drought. There's a climate catastrophe here in Israel. And so Elijah tells Ahab, the king, come up to the top of Mount Carmel and bring all the prophets of Baal with you and bring the Israelites, or at least the leaders, the important people of the nation. And so sure enough, everyone gathers here on the top of Mount Carmel, and Elijah gives a challenge. He tells the prophets of Baal, which numbered in the hundreds, you build an altar, and then you pray to your god of Baal, and if he answers by fire and consumes the sacrifice by fire, then he's the real god. I'll do the same thing. I'll build an altar to Jehovah, and if he answers by fire, then he's the real god. And if you know the story, those prophets of Baal dance around the altar that they've built all day long, no fire,
Elijah builds an altar, kneels down, and barely gets a short prayer out of his mouth, and fire falls from heaven. Now, there are some very fascinating things here with Elijah's story. First of all, there is fire falling on an altar, and it's the correct altar, right? It's the altar of God, the altar of Jehovah. Secondly, the prophets of Baal worship, Baal really were the gods of nature that the Canaanites and then the Israelites ended up serving. And so this was a showdown between the God of heaven and the supposed gods of nature. And in Elijah's story, the God of heaven wins. When we go back to Revelation chapter 13, we see that fire falls from heaven, and this is deceptive fire, which means if we take that story, the fire in Revelation is falling on the wrong altar. That means that it's going to look like the wrong gods have answered. Now, which gods are those? Well, again, from the story of Elijah, those would be the gods of Baal, or the gods of nature worship. And this gets really interesting, because Revelation 13 that will bring about the mark of the beast at the end of time is the world's focus on gods of nature and the supposed power of these gods of nature. And also, if we draw into Revelation chapter 13 what we learned from Mount Sinai, we see that there are commandments also given by these gods. Of course, it won't be the correct Ten Commandments that God gave to Israel that we have in the Bible. These would be deceptive commandments or wrong commandments connected with a false form of worship, perhaps centered around the gods of nature, that really brings about Earth's final crisis. Okay, now that is the biblical framework, the prophetic framework in the Bible. Now let's look at some things that are happening in our world right now, some very interesting things. COP27, which is the annual or the 27th version of the annual climate meetings, is going to be happening this November. And this year it's being held in Egypt. And there's a very interesting event taking place right in the middle of COP27. And I'm reading now from a website called ElijahInterfaith.org. Over the weekend of November 12th and 13th, few official discussions or activities are planned at COP27. This provides a major moment when the attention of media and participants can be turned to interreligious climate messaging and a transformative vision. On Sunday, religious leaders will return to Mount Sinai, a mountain whose memory and meaning loom large as a place of revelation in the collective consciousness of Christianity, Judaism, Islam, and others. It is a site for turning to God and receiving God's message. End quote. Now, before we go any further, I want to say that we're going to be looking at some very current events that are taking place right now. And I believe that those leading out and participating are, I'm assuming that they're good people and that they have good motives and good intentions and that they're trying to come up with good answers for some very real problems in this world. But according to the Bible, many of the answers that are suggested at the end of time simply will not be correct answers. And in fact, they will be answers that lead people into false worship. So we need to keep this in mind as we continue looking here. So on Sunday, November 13th, religious leaders from major religions around the world will gather on Mount Sinai, and they will be looking, according to this article that we're reading from, they're going to be looking for a message from God. Now, this is very interesting in light of what we just looked at in Revelation chapter 13. Fire coming from heaven. It ends up being false fire, right? Or a false prophetic message, a false revival, if you will. But it does achieve a purpose, and it unites the world. It brings the world into false worship or false service of these powers that will end up enforcing the mark of the beast. Here's a little bit more from the same website, again, speaking about the same event, and I'm quoting, "We return to Sinai in a movement of repentance and quest. We seek a new humanity and its endangerment.

measured existence, and we seek to receive and amplify a message of life-sustaining living in habits that humanity needs to hear today. In this spirit, the project partners will bring together premier religious leaders from the world's major religions to gather upon Mount Sinai to engage in a first-ever climate repentance ceremony and to put forth a prophetic interreligious call to action, Climate Justice, 10 Universal Commandments. Okay, so there's a lot that is in this statement here. First of all, just a question that came into my mind. What is a premier religious leader? It's not really defined in this article or on the website from what I could find. And I've never really heard that term before, but presumably it means these are our top representatives of the world's major religions, right? So we're not just looking at a couple of small churches or religious sects here and there that are getting together. They are trying to pull together the heavy hitters, if you will, from the world's major religions. And they've already listed some of them: Christianity, Islam, Judaism, the religions of India, and others as well. Buddhism would be included here, of course. And I want to go back to the first sentence of this last statement I read. We return to Sinai in a movement of repentance and quest. Now, according to the Bible, repentance is when we feel convicted of our sin and our sinfulness, and we recognize our need of a Savior. And so we say, maybe in a short, simple prayer, Dear God, I realize I'm a sinner. I ask for forgiveness of my sins, and I claim the blood of Jesus to cover the penalty of those sins. In the Bible, repentance has everything to do with faith in Jesus Christ and acceptance of His sacrifice on our behalf. In fact, the Bible says that without the shedding of blood, there is no remission of sins. That's another word for forgiveness. So biblically, repentance is all about the moral problem of sin and how God forgives that in our lives and then cleanses us and hopefully strengthens us so that we don't continue repeating those same sins over and over again. What we're looking at here is a completely different definition of repentance. It has nothing to do with sin. It certainly has nothing to do with Jesus Christ or claiming His blood or His sacrifice on our behalf. It's all about this environmental climate preservation movement that is very real and alive in our world today. Also, they said here that we seek a new vision for humanity and its endangered existence. And we seek to receive and amplify a message of life-sustaining living and habits that humanity needs to hear today. You know, it's very interesting, and I mentioned this a moment ago, when Israel was there around Mount Sinai, God gave them much more than just the Ten Commandments. He also gave them the blueprints for the sanctuary and told them, go build the sanctuary. And so they did that. And the sanctuary was really the center of their worship for centuries after that. But He gave them more than the sanctuary and the Ten Commandments. God also gave the Israelites statutes and rules and laws that governed their personal lives. It governed their civil society. It governed health laws were included in there as well. It was really an all-encompassing statute book, if you will, on how the situation that would arise. And we're reading here that this group of people that is going to be meeting on Mount Sinai wants a message of life-sustaining living and habits that humanity needs to hear today. Well, God has already given those. They're in the Bible. And if we want to know from the Creator of humanity what kind of habits and life-sustaining habits that we need to have, we just need to look in the Bible. God's already written it down for us. So this must be something different than what is in the Bible, right? In fact, they said as much, we seek a new vision for humanity. The implication here is that both for Christianity in its traditional historic sense, but presumably many other
faiths as well. What we have known before is not what we will need to accept in the future if we want to be part of future society. And really, Revelation 13, that's what the mark of the beast is all about. It's kind of like a line in the sand saying,

0: if you want to continue participating in society and be a member of the human family, then this is what you will need to do. In fact, in Revelation 13, verse 15, it says, "He had power to give life unto the image of the beast, that the image of the beast should both speak and cause that as many as would not worship the image of the beast should be killed." And again, this can seem kind of hard to imagine, at least in some places of the world, like the United States or many places in the West where we've enjoyed religious freedom. But the Bible says all of that is going to come to an end at some point. And then it goes on in verse 16. Revelation 13, verse 16, talks about economic pressures. "He causeth all, both small and great, rich and poor, free and bond, to receive a mark in their right hand or in their foreheads, and that no man might buy or sell, save he that had the mark." So you won't be able to function or participate economically. And obviously, if we can't do that, then we're in trouble, right? You have to have faith in God at that point. Now, there was another article written by one of the organizers of this event, and this was an article in Newsweek online, titled, "For Our Sins of Emissions, 10 Plus 1 Climate Commandments." This last statement that I had read says that they are seeking climate justice, 10 universal commandments. So what kind of commandments would these be? Well, this gentleman has suggested 10 climate commandments. I'll just read several of them here. His first one is, "Do not murder." Of course, that also was part of God's commandments. But here online it says, "Do not murder by allowing millions of people to suffer from the effects of extreme heat and cold, wildfires, rising sea levels, and supercharged storms." So again, all centered around this climate issue. Number two, "Do not steal by robbing nature of her ability to regenerate." So nothing about your right as a human being to personal property or the respect that we should have for other people. It's all about respect for Mother Earth and nature and robbing her of her ability to regenerate. Number three on his list was, "Do not bear false witness by allowing distortions of truth and policy that lead to the sin of increased emissions." And again, we've already talked about this, but a completely new definition of sin that we're finding here today than what we have found in the Bible throughout history. Sin is now climate emissions, you know, using too much carbon than you should be allowed to. That's sin, but nothing about, you know, transgression of God's law. And then the fourth suggested commandment in his list of 10 was, "Keep the Sabbath through a global weekly non-carbon day of rest." Now, this one's interesting because the fourth commandment of God's original 10 commandments is also, "Remember the Sabbath day to keep it holy." So, you know, there's been a lot of talk about this in the last couple of years since the lockdowns and the pandemic, and was measured all over the world in different places that when people were told to stay home and not drive or go anywhere on one day each week, usually on Sunday, that, you know, carbon dioxide levels dropped significantly. And so the argument here that is being made is, you know, if everybody was to keep the Sabbath through a global weekly non-carbon day of rest, that would do an awful lot to help the environment. There as well, but these first four were the most interesting because they are direct, oh, can I use the word knockoffs, of the original Ten Commandments. This brings us down to the final question that we want to look at today, and that is the statement at the end of this article from Newsweek. Says this, "The rise of the ancient Egyptian dynasties coincided with the rise of worship of Ra, the sun god. A new era of renewables must shine out of Egypt this November, or our civilization, like that of the ancient Egyptians, will be doomed. When religious leaders of all faiths ascend Mount Sinai on November 13, during COP27, they will seek to touch the heart of humanity and deliver a prophetic message. Sinai power worked once before to fuel moral revolutions, and it must work again. To keep global warming to 1.5 degrees Celsius by the end of this century, we need a miracle." So there is a call here for people to look for a miracle or miraculous signs of some sort to fuel this push to save planet Earth, to come up with a new set of Ten Commandments and a new day of rest than the one that we find in the Bible on the seventh day Sabbath. And again, to come back where we began, Revelation chapter 13 says that as this call and this push becomes more and more agitated in the world, that indeed there will be the fire that comes down from heaven. In other words, there will be a revival of sorts that many people will be swept up in. It will look like the real thing. It will feel like something genuine. But according to the Bible, it will end up fighting against God and fighting against God's law and his truth, and will eventually culminate in the mark of the beast. Now, the good news, friends, is that it is possible, the Bible says, to remain loyal to God. Revelation 14, verse 12 says, "Here is the patience of the saints. Here are they that keep the commandments of God and the faith of Jesus." Those are two things that we're missing in everything we've looked at today from current events, right? No mention of the commandments of God. These are new commandments people are agitating for. But if we want to follow and walk in the path of safety, then we need to keep to the original Ten Commandments that God gave to humanity. And the second thing is the faith of Jesus. We cannot come to God, the Bible says, without exercising faith in Jesus Christ. He himself said, "There is no other way to eternal life than through me. I am the way, the truth, and the life," Jesus says in John 14, verse 6. So, what kind of experience are you looking for? That's really the question, right? What kind of faith, what kind of religion and spirituality? And I would just encourage you, make it one that is based in the Bible. Make it one that is based in Jesus Christ, on what he has done for you, and on the personal relationship that he wants to have with you. The good news here is that he wants to do this. God wants this relationship with you. So if there's if there's anything in your life that would prevent you from coming closer to Jesus, from accepting him as your Savior, and from keeping his commandments out of love, not as a way of salvation, but because you have been saved by him, give those things to Jesus right now, and take this opportunity today to accept him as your Savior, or to renew that commitment and walk closer to him. We are out of time. Thank you, Dave, and please join me again next time for Pictures of the End.
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5: We get a clue from the words of Christ. "Ye know that they which are accounted to rule over the Gentiles exercise lordship over them, and their great ones exercise" what? "Authority upon them." This is exactly what he was talking about. But the next words of Christ is, "So shall it" what? "Not be among you." Christ's system of government is not based on an authoritarian system such as we are used to. And that's why many people don't understand the Trinity. They'll ask me things like this: how can two beings be united at all times? Those of us in marriage relationships recognize there's times when two of us are not united 100% of the time. But whenever there's a third, there's always disunity, it seems. And we think in order for government to be organized and effective, someone needs to be the ultimate authority. But I submit to you this morning, when we truly understand the gospel, part of that understanding is to understand that the ultimate authority is not a person or a being. The ultimate authority has to do with what that word "for" was talking about. God of truth. God the Father is called the God of truth. Jesus saith in him, I am the way, the what? The truth and the life. Another synonym for Christ is the truth. And the Holy Spirit, the Comforter, first comes before he comforts. He first comes as the Spirit of what? The Spirit of truth. When I was in the third grade, I was asked a question. I was raised in the church, and I was asked a question, is there anything that God cannot do? And as a third grader, I said, no. God is all-powerful. He can do everything. But I hadn't read all the Bible yet. Did you know the Bible tells us there's something God cannot do? Both the Old and New Testament tell us God cannot lie. Now, he's a free moral agent. He could if he wanted to. But he puts something above himself, and that is truth. And that's why the Trinity always gets along, because when they come to discuss things, they discuss what is the truth, where is the truth, and that's where they go. And by the way, that's the way we're supposed to be making our decisions. Even when we get into a court of law in this country, it was based on God's system of decision-making. We were to base it totally on what? The truth, the whole truth, and nothing but the truth. But our system of decision-making gets corrupted when we start putting other things above the truth. The gospel tells us that God can die, but he can't tell a lie. Something far more important than life itself. He was willing to be wiped out rather than truth to be sacrificed. The ultimate authority in the universe is not a being. The ultimate authority is actually truth. And I am happy that I serve a God who has that as his ultimate authority. Amen. We can't fully understand the gospel until we put truth in its proper place. Last night, as I was preparing, knowing that I was going to talk, I had an advantage. I didn't get my email earlier this week that said I was supposed to submit the title by Tuesday. And I didn't read that till last night. And I was preparing for the talk and actually was going to give a talk on emotional intelligence, one of the things I like to talk about. Had prepared it completely and went to bed. And then when I woke up this morning, I thought, you know what, there's some things I'm saying about this out there somewhere. But I don't think anything that in this five-word gospel, the whole five words is out there. And so I shifted my presentation into this. But you know, truth has a lot to do with emotional intelligence. This is a quote from a secular researcher on emotional intelligence telling us that research has documented that negative thoughts which cause emotional turmoil nearly always contain what? Gross distortions. The thoughts on the surface appear valid, but you will learn that they are irrational or just plain wrong, and that twisted thinking is a major cause of suffering. So even emotional problems have at their root twisted thinking. I was going to go into there's 10 different ways of distorted thoughts, 10 different categories of distorted thoughts that we can think. I was going to give you biblical examples of three of them today as part of my first message. Will Rogers, he was also a secular individual. He came from Oklahoma, as I have come. And he said something about IQ that I don't teach anymore. Maybe you probably wonder what it was, but what he said is when all the Okies, Oklahoma natives, migrated to California, the average IQ went up in both states. And you have to understand a little bit about IQ. You have to have a little bit of IQ to understand what he was saying there. But he also stated this, it's not what we don't know that hurts us so much, it's what we know for sure that just ain't so. In other words, things that we firmly believe that are wrong, and that's what hurts us. And it hurts us terribly emotionally as well as behaviorally. One of the cognitive distortions we'll talk about in a minute, but Psalm 66 says something quite interesting. If I regard iniquity in my heart, the root word for iniquity is bent or crooked. So if I have crooked thoughts, is what the Bible is saying, the Lord will not hear me. Now, it's not because the Lord doesn't want to hear us. We're going to find out from the next word of the gospel. God loves us. But remember, there's one thing the Lord can't do. He can't be where lies or deceptions are at. And so if he's going to influence us, we first have to be willing to straighten out our thoughts into what's true. And then he can powerfully influence us. One of the... Let me just broaden this a little bit more. Christ himself said, "Ye shall know the truth." Now, when the Bible says no, it's not just a knowledge of. For instance, the Bible says Adam knew Eve and they shook hands. Is that what it says? Adam knew Eve and what happened? Eve conceived. It was an intimate knowledge, an intimate association. And when our thoughts, moment by moment, are habitually true, non-distorted, we are in that pathway of knowing the truth. And what will be the result? The truth shall make you free. That's where true freedom is found, is in habitually thinking true thoughts. And I just realized I was going to share with you one of those things that's very common today called magnification, before we get to the fourth word of the gospel. The fourth word of the gospel is what? Our. The gospel is also about what? It's about us. We are in the gospel. It's not just about Christ, which tells us something else about the character of God. God puts truth as the ultimate authority, but God is also what? Love. Now, the Bible could say that God loves. How would that be different? Really, you could say that about a cat, about a dog, about even the most despicable human being. But instead of saying God loves, the Bible says God what? Is love. It's part of his character, part of his very being. Love, another foundational principle of the gospel. And it turns out in psychological studies, the greatest change agent after the revealing of truth is self-sacrificing agape love. Truth is a very important change agent. Don't underestimate it. But it's not just truth alone that will bring change. It's truth combined with love. And not a romantic love, not a filial love, but the self-sacrificing agape love. The scientific literature calls it altruism. And in order to understand what Christ fully did, we need to understand a little bit about ourselves. Here's what Ellen White says, "The value of a soul, who can estimate? Would you know its worth, go to Gethsemane and there watch with Christ through those hours when he sweat, as it were, great drops of blood." How much are we worth to him? The value of the soul we can understand by looking at Gethsemane. Look upon the Savior uplifted on the cross. Hear that despairing cry, my God, why hast thou forsaken me? Look upon the wounded head, the pierced side, the marred feet. Remember that Christ did what? He risked all. And by the way, if you don't understand what death is, you don't think Christ risked all. It's only when you understand all five words of the gospel that you understand that Christ truly did risk all. She goes on to say this, "For our redemption, heaven itself was imperiled. At the foot of the cross, remembering that for one sinner Christ would have laid down his life, you may estimate the value of a soul. If you are in communion with Christ, you will place His estimate upon every human being. You will feel for others the same deep love that Christ has felt for you. And so I submit, one of the reasons why the gospel is not going around the world fast enough with the exponential power that the Lord knows it will, is because we don't understand also the love of God. Because if we don't understand the love of God, we're not going to be able to experience the love of God. And if we don't experience the love of God, we're not going to understand the worthwhileness of every soul that we come in contact with. And by the way, the world teaches something far different than self-worth. It teaches something called self-esteem. What's the opposite of agape love? That's right. Some people say the opposite of love is hate. No, not of agape love. The opposite of agape love is pride. And that's why the Bible tells us that if there's one sin the Lord hates above another, it's the sin of pride. Now, there's a book called What Your Counselor Never Told You, The Seven Sins That Lead to Mental Illness. And then it talks about the first sin, the sin of pride, to see whether you have it or not. First of all, since this is California, I threw this in. Self-esteem, fact or fiction. Should say fact or fiction. Many of the most commonly held beliefs about low self-esteem are myths without reliable evidence to support them. This comes from looking at a number of studies. Low self-esteem has become one of the most frequently cited explanations for social and personal problems, ranging from young people's involvement in violent crime to adult failures in business. And the U.S. state of California has gone so far as to invest significant public funds in trying to raise the self-esteem of its citizens. One of the reasons why California is bankrupt today. It hasn't worked. Nicholas Emler, a social psychologist who conducted the study, said his research showed that people with a high opinion of themselves could pose a far greater threat to others than those with a low sense of self-worth. Those with high self-esteem tend to damage other people either because they are reckless and dangerous or because they're unpleasant. People with very high self-esteem are more likely than others to hold racist attitudes, reject social pressures from adults and peers, and engage in physically risky pursuits, such as drinking and driving or driving too fast, the study found. Self-esteem is a risk factor for depression, teenage pregnancy, eating disorders, being victimized by bullies. Widespread belief in raising self-esteem as an all-purpose cure for social problems has created a huge market for self-help manuals and educational programs that is threatening to become the psychotherapeutic equivalent of snake oil. And of course, self-esteem has two problems. One of the problems is it's not true. It's called magnification. You're magnifying self. You're distorting self. And although Christ would have died for one soul, which means every soul is of what? How much value? Infinite value. Infinity is not greater than infinity. And so you are not greater than anyone sitting next to you. But self-esteem teaches that you are, and that you're of more worth. And so not only is it not true, but it's also not loving. It's the opposite of agape love. Well, here's the book, What Your Counselor Never Told You. See whether you might have symptoms of it. Trying to be noticed. Craving attention. Itching for compliments. Needing to be important. Detesting the idea of being submissive. Loathing the idea of admitting to wrongdoing. Strongly opinionated, being argumentative, demanding your way, wanting control over others, flaunting your individual rights, refusing advice, being critical yet resenting criticism, being oversensitive, and finally, thinking you have excellences you don't have. If you have any of these, Dr. William Backus, clinical psychologist, says, watch out. Pride is there, and then you're going to end up with wounded pride, and then the emotional problems are going to surface, and relationship issues will surface. So watch out for pride. And by the way, the book Desire of Ages, the most requested biography on the life of Christ at the Library of Congress, states that Christ was never elated by applause, nor dejected by censure. And by the way, those two are connected. If you're not elated by applause, you don't have that pride, and thus you're not going to be dejected by censure. Philippians says, let nothing be done through strife or what? Vainglory. But in lowliness of mind, let each esteem what? Other better than themselves. That's the agape love, that self-sacrificing love that is part of an emotionally healthy existence. Back to the word our. Mechanics, lawyers, merchants, men of all trades and professions educate themselves that they may become masters of their business. Should the followers of Christ be less intelligent and while professedly engaged in his service be ignorant of the ways and means to be employed? This is from the pen of Ellen White. She says the enterprise of gaining everlasting life is above every earthly consideration. Then she says this, in order to lead souls to Jesus, there must be a knowledge of what?
6: Human nature
5: and a study of the human mind. So in order for us to be able to lead souls to Christ, we need to understand the hour a little bit. We need to understand human nature, the human mind. And by the way, I submit to you, that's why Paul was a little bit shocked in Galatians chapter 1. Even though he knew the gospel, he didn't fully understand the hour part. That tendency of the human nature and the human mind. And by the way, the more you understand human nature, the more amazing it is that God loves us. Much careful thought and fervent prayer are required to know how to approach men and women upon the great subject of truth, she says. And so this is one of the reasons why the gospel, if we're really going to understand the gospel fully and be able to share it with that explosive power, we need to become more educated in these five words. And you know, it's kind of interesting. Christ spent 3.5 years with 12 students in his school. And some people would say, why wasn't he doing big city evangelism? Yeah, he did do evangelism. But he spent all this time with 12 students that weren't grasping his material very well. But yet, that was a priority for him because he knew of the exponential power of the gospel once it is fully understood. Ephesians 4 says, speaking the truth, how? In love. Those two are never going against each other. Those that teach the opposition gospel will pit one against the other. Never to be pitted against each other. Whoops, let me finish that out. Speaking the truth in love may grow up in all things unto him, which is the head, Christ. The last word of the gospel is what? Sins. And there are many people that don't understand the gospel because they don't understand what sin is. The Bible is pretty clear, whosoever committeth sin transgresseth also the law, for sin is what? The transgression of the law. In order to understand sin, what else do we need to understand? We need to understand the law of God. And many Christians don't understand the importance of the law. In order to understand sin, we need to understand the law. The law of God is the transcript of His character. The law of love, the Bible calls it. And it actually teaches us how to love. Many people will claim that love is somehow separated from the law. Nothing could be further from the truth. The law teaches us how to love. And because we're part of fallen humanity with the fallen human natures, we don't even know how to love fully. The law tells us this. It's also called the law of liberty. And by the way, I only quoted part of the first angel's message. The everlasting gospel to preach unto them, dwell on the earth every nation, kindred, tongue, and people. The rest of the first angel's message, saying with a what? a loud voice, fear God. In other words, revere God. And we can't really revere Him until we understand Him more fully. When we understand the truth and the love part of God, revere God and give glory to Him, for the hour of His judgment has come. And what are we judged by? We're judged by the law. And worship Him that made heaven and earth, the sea and the fountains of waters. Where's that a quote from? From the law of God. The direct quote, right in the middle of the law of God. And some people think that somehow verse 7 is not part of the gospel. They look at the everlasting gospel and they see the description and they're saying, this doesn't sound like the gospel. And that's because they don't understand the five-word gospel. Verse 7 is intricately part of the gospel, including the law. Christ said, Jesus saith unto him, thou shalt love the Lord thy God with all thy heart, with all thy soul, and with all thy mind. Deuteronomy says, with all thy might. This is the first and great commandment. The second is like unto it, thou shalt love thy neighbor as thyself. The law is about love. On these two commandments hang all the law, says Jesus. Did you know you can actually measure your love for God? You can measure your love for God. I actually found this by plugging into the CD-ROM, exact proportion. It's a very good study. Exact proportion on a number of things. And if you're lacking in that feeling the solicitude for souls, you need to go back to the Gospel 101. You need to understand Christ died for our sins. And understand all of those words in their full meaning. The Bible tells us what sin is. It also tells us what the wages of sin is. The wages of sin is death. Death to who? The gospel said, death to the Son of God. How can we play with the weapon that killed our lover? And those who talk about a gospel that somehow smiles benignly and permissively on sin don't understand the gospel. Before you have the assurance of salvation, the gospel says you must first have the assurance of damnation. The wages of sin is what? It's death. And we need to understand what those wages truly are, what the consequences of that is, and what Christ did, fully did, for us to have that assurance of salvation. Wages of sin is death, but the gift of God is eternal life through Jesus Christ our Lord. The Bible says, thou shalt call his name Jesus. What was the reason? He shall save his people from their sins, not in their sins. In their sins is the opposition gospel. The true gospel is a gospel that overcomes, through Christ's power, sin. So I ask each one of you here, do you know the everlasting true gospel? Yes, you might be able to recite it. I hope everyone in the room can recite those five words from memory just now. Let's do it together. Christ died for our sins. But do you really know it? Are you intimately acquainted with it? And I must, before you answer that question, if you've answered yes, I'm intimately acquainted with it, you need to understand this is a subject we're going to be studying throughout the ceaseless ages of eternity. I submit to you that there's not a person in this room that fully understands those five words. We need a deeper understanding of the gospel. It is simple, but yet it is deeply profound.
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2: Oh, come, let us sing unto the Lord. Let us make a joyful noise to the rock of our salvation. Let us come before his presence with thanksgiving, and make a joyful noise unto him with psalms. For the Lord is a great God, and a great King above all gods. In his hand are the deep places of the earth. The strength of the hills is his also. The sea is his, and he made it, and his hands formed the dry land. Oh, come, let us worship and bow down. Let us kneel before the Lord our Maker. For he is our God, and we are the people of his pasture, and the sheep of his hand. Today, if ye will hear his voice, harden not your heart as in the provocation, and as in the day of temptation in the wilderness.
3: When your fathers tempted me, proved me, and saw my work, 40 years long was I grieved with this generation, and said, It is a people that do err in their heart, and they have not known my ways, unto whom I swear in my wrath that they should not enter into my rest.
1: Psalm 125.
4: They that trust in the Lord shall be as Mount Zion, which cannot be removed, but abideth forever. As the mountains are round about Jerusalem, so the Lord is round about his people, from henceforth even forever. For the rod of the wicked shall not rest upon the lot of the righteous, lest the righteous put forth their hands unto iniquity. Do good, O Lord, unto those that be good, and to them that are upright in their hearts. As for such as turn aside unto their crooked ways, the Lord shall lead them forth with the workers of iniquity, but peace shall be upon Israel.
5: No man can serve two masters, for either he will hate the one and love the other, or else he will hold to the one and despise the other. Ye cannot serve God and mammon. Blessed are the peacemakers, for they shall be called the children of God.
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7: Now a look at your afternoon weather on Vacaville Fairfield Christian Talk Radio. Intermittent clouds today with a high near 77 and lows around 56. Sunny tomorrow with a high of 82 and lows around 56. For your Sunday, mostly sunny with a high near 87 and lows around 56. And for Monday, mostly sunny with a high near 85 and lows around 57. That's your afternoon weather on Vacaville Fairfield Christian Talk Radio.
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From Christian News Radio Network, I'm Jim Miller. Well, Southeast expected to see heavy downpours today as the remnants of Tropical Storm Arthur continue to dump heavy rain off the Gulf Coast. Forecasters warning of flash flooding and rising rivers from Louisiana to the Carolinas with torrential downpours at rates of 2 to 4 inches per hour. Hardest hit could be the southern portions of Mississippi and Alabama. Peace talks between the U.S. and Iran have been delayed. Vice President J.D. Vance canceled his trip to Switzerland after a report Iran was delaying sending its delegation to formally signed a memorandum of understanding between the two countries.

0: is over fighting between Israel and Hezbollah. News Nation's Raquel Martin reports.
1: Now, President Trump and Iran's president have already signed the memorandum, and the 60-day negotiating period began on Thursday. The purpose of the meeting was to start negotiating everything the initial agreement did not settle. That includes how much uranium Iran may enrich and the dispute over Iran's nuclear facilities. It also does not settle the future of Iran's missiles or its support for armed groups across the region.
0: Israel warns the peace deal gives Iran sanctions relief and time to rebuild its military. Moderna's new mRNA influenza vaccine being recommended for approval by the FDA's Vaccine Advisory Panel. The unanimous approval Thursday marks the first vaccine application approved since 2023. The FDA in February had initially declined to review the vaccine, but changed course 2 weeks later. Summer officially starts Sunday. Astronomers say the summer solstice will occur at 4:25 a.m. Eastern Sunday morning. When the Earth's axis makes its northernmost tilt towards the sun, that gives the sun a longer path to move across the northern sky. Utah testing out artificial intelligence pharmacies to alleviate staff shortages and make distribution of commonly prescribed drugs more efficient. Here's News Nation's Elizabeth Pran.
2: This pilot program, which is still in phase one, and the state plans to keep it in play as it heads to phase two, uses an AI program called Doctronic, and it approves a prescription that has already been written by a doctor. And it comes between 30, 60, or 90-day refills, which are pretty common. And these medications include, let's say, blood pressure, cholesterol medication, medication for diabetes, or mental health, like an SSRI.
0: However, doctors are concerned removing doctor approval could put patients at risk of side effects and dangerous drug interactions. Well, the second round of the U.S. Open is underway in New York. The third major of the year is taking place at the Shinnecock Hills Golf in Southampton. Wyndham Clark was sitting atop the leaderboard after round one. He is currently still in first at last check. The cut line currently sits at 2 strokes over par. From Christian News Radio Network, I'm Joe Miller. Hear this and other reports on demand, visit ChristianNewsRadio.org.
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4: Matthew chapter 25. What book did I say, everybody? Matthew 25, starting in verse 31 and reading to 46. We have a lot of verses here that I want to read. This is a lengthy passage, but it's one you know. It's familiar to you. And if you don't know it, it's good for us to read the Word of God. So we'll do it now. If you're ready, we'll go. When the Son of Man comes in his glory, and all his angels with him, then he will sit on the throne of his glory. All the nations will be gathered before him, and he will separate them one from another, as a shepherd divides his sheep from goats. And he will set the sheep on his right hand, and the goats on his left. Then the king will say to those on his right hand, "Come, you blessed of my Father. Inherit the kingdom prepared for you from the foundation of the world. For I was hungry, and you gave me food. I was thirsty, and you gave me drink. I was a stranger, and you took me in. I was naked, and you clothed me. I was sick, and you visited me. I was in prison, and you came to me." Then the righteous will answer him, saying, "Lord, when did we see you hungry and feed you, or thirsty and give you drink? When did we see you a stranger and take you in, or naked and clothe you? Or when did we see you sick or in prison and come to you?" And the king will answer and say to them, "Assuredly I say to you, inasmuch as you did it to one of the least of these my brethren, you did it to me." Then he will also say to those on his left hand, "Depart from me, you cursed, into the everlasting fire prepared for the devil and his angels. For I was hungry, and you gave me no food. I was thirsty, and you gave me no drink. I was a stranger, you did not take me in. Naked, you did not clothe me. Sick and in prison, and you did not visit me." Then also they will also answer him, saying, Lord, when did we see you hungry or thirsty or a stranger or naked, or sick or in prison, and did not minister to you? Then he will answer them, saying, assuredly I say to you, inasmuch as you did not do it to one of the least of these, you did not do it to me. And these will go away into everlasting punishment, but the righteous, eternal life. God's reality. This is an interesting parable, one that does not need much explaining. Unlike some of Christ's other stories, this one is not cryptic. Other times, his disciples and followers ask questions in an attempt to understand what Christ just said, but no such thing is recorded here. Christ has spoken many parables before, but none quite as astonishing as this one. This parable follows two others on the same subject. The first is the parable of the 10 virgins, 5 wise and 5 foolish. You've read that before, still in Matthew 25. These virgins had lamps and extra oil. The wise ones did, but the foolish ones had no extra oil. And when the bridegroom came, they were unprepared. The next was about men who were given talents by their master. One received 5, one received 3, and the other 1 talent. And the master came back and settled accounts with his slaves. And one of the slaves had buried his money, while the other two multiplied their funds. The master was displeased with the one who did nothing. And of course, what he had was taken from him. Today's parable ends the trio, and the common denominator of all three is judgment. The picture of judgment that we see in the third parable is the most vivid. And I want us to notice the analogies to real life. In one great final act, Jesus describes an end time event where he has gathered all the people of the earth just like a great shepherd. Then he begins to separate and distinguish these people into different groups, and Christ chooses to characterize them as sheep and goats. And it's a fitting classification for the times in which he lives, because everyone listening to Christ knew about the realities of sheep and goats. They knew that a shepherd would often allow his sheep and goats to graze together. But it is said that Palestinian shepherds normally separated the sheep and goats at night because goats need to be in the warm night air while sheep prefer the open air. It's also a well-known fact that sheep are more valuable than goats. So Christ is using familiar conventions for those who are listening in an attempt to teach them something about his reality. God's reality is different from ours. And the only reality that really counts is his. What is really real is what God says is real. And we need insight into his reality if we want to be what he wants us to be. So there are 3 things about God's reality that we observe in Matthew 25. I want to show you all 3 right now. The first is Matthew 25, 31 to 33. The Bible says, when the Son of Man comes in his glory and all his angels come with him, then he will sit on the throne of his glory. All the nations will be gathered before him, and he will separate them one from another as a shepherd divides his sheep from the goats. And he will set the sheep on the right hand and the goats where, everybody? On the left. That's right. Here's the first thing that we perceive about God's reality. In God's reality, there are only 2 kinds of people, sheep and goats. Repeat after me. I'm either a sheep or a goat. I can't have it both ways. The sheep are faithful and the goats are unfaithful. These are the only 2 meaningful categories that there are in God's reality. There is no in-between. There are no gray areas, not with this. You are either for God or you're against God. No man can serve 2 masters. And we already know this to be true, but yet many of us are still trying our best to serve 2 masters. How do we do that? By leading divided lives. We are one way at church and another way during the week. Some of our character traits dramatically change the moment that we leave this building. Like the lady I read about, who was a Christian, but got arrested. She got arrested because there was someone in front of her who did not go through the yellow light. Instead, that person slammed on their brakes, and she ended up behind them. The lady was late for an appointment, and she was trying to get to her destination, and this person was impeding her progress. So she was very upset, and she leaned on her horn, and then she reached out her window and yelled some choice words and even had some gestures to go along with it. You can't get arrested for that, can you? There was a police officer sitting right behind her, and he noticed that on her bumper sticker, she had two stickers. One said WWJD, which means what would Jesus do? And the other one said, honk if you love Jesus. The cop assumed that the lady in the car in front of him had stolen the vehicle because that's not how a Christian would act. So she got arrested. Beloved, I'm actually scared to accidentally cut one of you off on the road for fear that you might treat me that same way. You know why? Because many of us act one way here on Sabbath, and as soon as we leave, we act very differently, leading divided lives. Did you know that character is not created during times of adversity? Character is revealed during times of adversity. Did you know that? Your true self comes out when things get tough. That's what the Bible is saying about these two categories. We can't have it both ways. Either we're one or the other. If you don't want to be completely sheep, then you're automatically a goat. Everything else is thrown into the goat pile in the end. No matter how much sheep you think you have mixed in, you're either all sheep or you're no sheep at all. And Jesus says, "My sheep know my voice." In God's reality, there are only two meaningful categories, sheep and goats. If that's clear, say amen. Now, look at Matthew 25, verses 34 and 41. Here's our second point. The Bible says, "Then the king will say to those on his right hand, 'Come, you blessed of my Father, inherit the kingdom prepared for you from the foundation of the world.'" And then verse 41. "Then he will say to those on his left hand, 'Depart from me, you cursed, into the everlasting fire, prepared for everybody, the devil and his angels.'" Here's the second thing that we observe. In God's reality, eternal life exists right beside eternal damnation. Salvation is real, but so is damnation. These two things exist right beside each other. You cannot present one without presenting the other one. This idea is contrary to what the world teaches, because the world teaches sentimentalism instead of love. For them, everything magically turns out all right in the end. But the Bible teaches us something very different. When judgment day comes, you'll either be saved or you'll be lost. There is no in between. We don't believe in limbo. By the way, the reason why I said the world teaches sentimentalism instead of love is because we don't think this. We don't realize that hell is actually a function of love. How is that so? Because love would not allow sin to just continue on into infinity. There's no way it can happen. At some point, it has to end. God says he'll destroy it all one day. And those of us who are faithful will not be destroyed. Now, this thing is serious, and it should be reflected in our worship and in our living. We should be living like we know that judgment time is coming and is now here. This is hard to hear, but God's first priority is not to make us feel good. That's not his first priority. In fact, some things he wants us to feel bad so that we'll actually yield our lives to him. God is trying to save us. And most of us are not easy to save. God will go to great extremes to make sure that you're in his kingdom. And that includes sometimes letting us go through some temporary pain down here so that we might have glory up there. But there's a hidden gem within this second point about God's reality. Yes, it is true that salvation and damnation exist together, but it's also true that God never pronounces judgment without also offering first a way of salvation. Salvation is possible. God is loving. God is merciful. He's kind and long-suffering with us. He's not willing that any should perish, but that all should come to repentance. The truth is that one day the ultimate judgment must come. It exists right beside salvation. But notice something else in the words pronounced by God to these two groups. Look back again at verses 34 and 41. Look what it says here. Then the king will say to those on his right hand, who are the ones on his right hand? Do you remember? The sheep, right? And we're sheep. Okay, good. So he's talking to us now. Those on his right hand, come you blessed of my Father, inherit the kingdom, read this last part for me, prepared for you from the foundation of the world. So the Bible is saying that the kingdom of heaven was prepared for us from the beginning, right? Beautiful. Okay, look at verse 41 though. Look what this says. Then he will also say to those on his left hand, who's on the left? The goats, that's right, that's not us. Depart from me, you cursed, into the everlasting fire. Prepared for who? Prepared for the devil and his angels. This is very important for us to understand. The Bible says that heaven was prepared for humanity, but hell was prepared for the devil and his angels. That means, listen to me, hell was not made for humans. Human beings are not supposed to go there. Heaven was made for humans. Hell was prepared for the devil and his angels. If you end up in hell, it will be a travesty because it wasn't meant for you. Not designed for you. I remember when I was a kid, my sister tried to play a prank on my father. My father had this habit, and it was based on a fundamental truth in our home. My father's truth was this: I pay for the refrigerator so I can eat anything that's inside. Doesn't matter if that was your leftover something. It's my fridge. I can eat it. Well, my sister knew that my father loved grape juice. I don't know why. He has like this obsession with grape juice. In fact, most of us in the house right now as grownups don't even drink grape juice because my dad drank it so much as kids. He always had it in the house. And one day, my sister was drinking some grape juice and she didn't finish it. And she decided to play a prank on my father. She knew that if he went into the fridge, he would probably drink the rest of it. And so what she did was, she put some Tabasco sauce in it. And the trick was going to be, obviously, drinking, you know, he would get a rude awakening and maybe he would think twice about, you know. Anyway, something happened that day that she was not planning, and of course, neither was I. I came downstairs prior to my father. I opened the refrigerator. I saw a half-drunk thing of grape juice, and I thought to myself, well, that looks good. And I downed it really in like one gulp. And about 5 seconds later, my whole mouth was on fire. And I couldn't believe it. I didn't know what happened. And my sister came around the corner. She started laughing. She said, man, that wasn't even meant for you. That was meant for Dad. Here I am, my whole mouth burning. My taste buds burned off for something that was not even meant for me. It was meant for my father. Beloved, this is the exact same situation that many of us will be in if we ever find ourselves being lost instead of saved. The Bible says that wasn't meant for you. Never meant for you. Heaven was prepared for us. Hell is not designed for human beings. I don't want something that's not meant for me. What about you? Who says amen to that today? In God's reality, eternal life and eternal damnation exist right beside each other. Matthew 25, 35 to 40. Last one. For I was hungry, you gave me food. I was thirsty, you gave me drink. I was a stranger, and you took me in. I was naked, you clothed me. I was sick, you visited me. I was in prison, you came to me. Then the righteous will answer him, saying, Lord, when did we see you hungry and feed you, or thirsty and give you drink? When did we see you a stranger and take you in, or naked and clothe you? Or when did we see you sick or in prison and come to you? Then verse 40. And the king will answer and say to them, assuredly I say to you, inasmuch as you did it to one of the least of these, my brethren, you did it to me. Here's the last one, and to me this one's important. The third thing we observe in God's reality is, in God's reality, the final proof of righteousness is service. Service to God and service to our fellow man. Our salvation is proven through service. That's why I'm so glad that we are active as a church in service. I think it's important. But I think that the service must be true service, not a phony service done purely for personal gain or for personal uplifting. The kind of service that I'm talking about is not a selfish service. Remember the words of Jesus in Matthew 7, after the proclamation of things done in the name of Jesus, prophesying, casting out demons, doing works, he will say to some, "I never knew you." Our service done in the name of Jesus is not always done for the sake of Jesus. Sometimes we engage in service for selfish reasons, if for no other reason than because it makes us feel good. But that kind of serving is not the kind that I believe the Bible is talking about here. There's nothing wrong with the feeling that's a good feeling that comes from doing service. That's okay. But our motivation for serving should be for Christ's sake. What we get out of it is a byproduct. Oswald Chambers puts it this way: service is the overflow which pours. He says it's an overflow. It's a byproduct. It comes out of you naturally when you devote your life to God. You don't have to manufacture it. You don't have to conjure it up. You don't have to fabricate it or construct it or assemble it. It's something that naturally flows from a life that's devoted to Christ. And when we are devoted to Jesus, we serve his people without even thinking about it. I'm so glad that we have a chance to be involved in an evangelistic effort at this point in Earth's history, starting next week. We are truly living in the last days, and I'm happy that you've been already inviting your friends and family and the missing members. Maybe you haven't, but I'm speaking that into existence. I believe that God is going to bless our effort like never before, largely because of our willingness to serve. But during this time, we must make sure that we check our motives. If we are doing it for ourselves, that will come out in our actions. So will you go the distance? Will you endure till the end? Will you look for recognition, or will you be trying to get the spotlight? Are you looking for a way to atone for some past sins? You know, if I do enough community service, God will forgive me. What is behind your actions? Search your heart and ask God to purify your motives so that your service can be pleasing in his sight. Because what's the point of coming to the end and reminding God about the Rooted in Bible in Christ Bible Summit of 2019? I gave Bible studies, O Lord. I passed out invitations. I was responsible for 10 lives being saved that week. I picked up people every night and brought them out to the meeting. I preached for a whole month, Lord. What's the point of saying all that and in the end hearing, "I never knew you. Depart from me, you worker of iniquity"? I don't want that to happen to me. Let's not diminish our understanding of service to our fellow man. Notice in the text, Jesus equates doing service for humans as doing service to him. He's saying that the way you show love to me is in the way that you treat other people. Wow, that means a lot, and that means that many of us may be in serious trouble because we're working on how to keep the commandments better, but many of us are neglecting our relationships with people. Seems as though some of us aren't working on that at all. Don't you see how it's tied to loving Jesus? 1 John 4:20 says, "If anyone says, 'I love God,' yet hates his brother, he is a liar. For anyone who does not love his brother, whom he has seen, cannot love God, whom he has not seen." We can't diminish its effect. In God's reality, the final proof of righteousness is true service. So those are the three. In God's reality, there are only two categories, sheep and goats. Salvation and damnation exist side by side, and true righteousness is proven by service. Praise the Lord. Now, I want to close by pointing out something about the text that you may not have noticed right away. I want you to see how it is that God sometimes does not allow us to understand the effect of what we're doing. Notice in both proclamations of the people in the end, when Jesus tells them why it is that they are saved or lost, he mentions something that neither one of them noticed. He says to them, "You did all this stuff for me, or you didn't do any of this stuff for me, and so that's why you're saved or you're lost." In both cases, the sheep and the goats respond the same way. God, when did I do that for you? Or when did I not do that for you? God does not always allow us to see the effect of what we're doing. But he does say,

0: that I want you to have an effect in the world for people. That's what he says. And yet, we don't even realize that we're actually doing it for Jesus while it's happening. But if we have the right motive, if we're serving Jesus, it will come out in what we do. So let me close with this story. There was a young lady who was raised in a very good home, but she didn't really like her upbringing because her mother was a pretty straight-laced person, and she felt like she was always being held back from being able to enjoy life. And so she was one of those kids that said, as soon as I turn 18, I'm moving out of the house and I'm going to do my own thing. That's exactly what she did. Good upbringing, but she felt like her mom shielded her too much. So she got out of the house. She told her mother she was leaving. She took all the money that she had and she moved. But she didn't just move like across town. She moved to Argentina. She was getting away. She didn't want her mom to be anywhere in the vicinity. And when she got there, she decided to live her life the way that she pleased. And she was doing everything. Partying, clubbing, drinking, smoking. Everything that her mom wouldn't allow her to do growing up. And the whole time that she was gone, her mom was praying for her. Then one day, something happened, and this feeling came over her mother. Her mother just felt on this particular day that her daughter was in trouble. There was something wrong. And she said, I need to go after my daughter. She gets up, buys a plane ticket, flies to Argentina. She knows the area that her daughter lives in, but she has no idea where her daughter is. So she comes up with an idea. She prints a bunch of pictures of herself. This is the mother now. Prints pictures of herself. 50 of them, 100 of them. And then she goes to every bar, every club that's in town, and she puts her picture up in prominent places. And one night, after a terrible situation with a young man, her daughter is in a club. She goes to the bathroom. She washes her hands. And when she picks up her face, there's a picture of her mother on the mirror in the bathroom. She turns the picture over, and it has a note on the back. Whatever the daughter's name is, I don't know, Jenny. We'll call her that. Jenny, I've been praying for you all this time. Anytime you want to come home, I'm here. At that moment, she said to herself, my life has been terrible. I don't know why I left. My mom is saying I should come home. That's what I'm going to do. She went back home. She lived her life for the Lord. And I believe she's going to be saved in God's kingdom one day. She only did it because her mother sought her out. She didn't even realize she was lost at the time. Her mother was tenacious and found her. And that's how she came back. Beloved, I need you to understand that while you're giving yourself credit for finding Jesus, the reality is he found you. You might not even known you were lost. You were out there doing your own thing. You may not even been living in the world. Maybe you were coming to church, but you weren't really living your life for Jesus. The reason you're living your life for him now is not because of you. You weren't looking for him. He was looking for you. He came to where you were in your messed up state. He found you. And the reason you're saved right now is because Jesus dropped everything he was doing to search you out. Just like that mother sought out her daughter. So, what's our response to that? Our response is supposed to be to try to live so that other people will have the same opportunity we got. How do we share Jesus with others? That's the question. Jesus wants to use you to find somebody else, to bring them so that they can be saved as well. I want to do that. What about you? God wants to use us for somebody else. Praise the Lord.
1: 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We hope the episode shared today has been uplifting. 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Until next time, remember to keep Jesus, the true Word of Life, by your side.
2: The other day, my daughter was talking with her friend about how cool this singer was because he smoked pot throughout the whole concert. This is a girl who never missed Sunday school. How does that kind of change happen?
3: Every time we give in to sin, it dulls our awareness of the truth. Doing something that goes against your conscience will weaken your ability to discern right from wrong. Black starts to look white and down starts to look like up. You can become blind to the seriousness of sin. Romans 1 describes a group of people who knew about God but sinned anyway. It says they became futile in their thoughts and their foolish hearts were darkened. The best way to avoid futile thoughts and a foolish heart is to say no to sin in the first place. When you face temptation today, remember that every sin is a step on a downward spiral. With Seeking Him, I'm Nancy DeMoss Wagamuth.
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0: Now we continue reading from the book of Psalms at Psalm 83, a song, a psalm of Asaph. O God, do not remain quiet. Do not be silent, and, O God, do not be still. For behold, your enemies make an uproar, and those who hate you have exalted themselves. They make shrewd plans against your people and conspire together against your treasured ones. They have said, Come, and let us wipe them out as a nation, that the name of Israel be remembered no more. For they have conspired together with one mind. Against you they make a covenant. The tents of Edom and the Ishmaelites, Moab and the Hagrites, Gebel and Ammon and Amalek, Philistia with the inhabitants of Tyre, Assyria also has joined with them. They have become a help to the children of Lot. Selah. Deal with them as with Midian, as with Sisera and Jabin at the torrent of Kishon, who were destroyed at Endor, who became as dung for the ground. Make their nobles like Oreb and Zeb, and all their princes like Zeba and Zalmunna, who said, Let us possess for ourselves the pastures of God. O my God, make them like the whirling dust, like chaff before the wind, like fire that burns the forest, and like a flame that sets the mountains on fire. So pursue them with your tempest, and terrify them with your storm. Fill their faces with dishonor, that they may seek your name, O Lord. Let them be ashamed and dismayed forever, and let them be humiliated and perish, that they may know that you alone, whose name is the Lord, are the Most High over all the earth. Psalm 84 for the choir director on the Gittith, a psalm of the sons of Korah. How lovely are your dwelling places, O Lord of hosts! My soul longed and even yearned for the courts of the Lord. My heart and my flesh sing for joy to the living God. The bird also has found a house, and the swallow a nest for herself, where she may lay her young. Even your altars, O Lord of hosts, my King and my God, how blessed are those who dwell in your house. They are ever praising you. Selah. How blessed is the man whose strength is in you, in whose heart are the highways to Zion. Passing through the valley of Baca, they make it a spring. The early rain also covers it with blessings. They go from strength to strength. Every one of them appears before God in Zion. O Lord God of hosts, hear my prayer. Give ear, O God of Jacob. Selah. Behold our shield, O God, and look upon the face of your anointed. For a day in your courts is better than a thousand outside. I would rather stand at the threshold of the house of my God than dwell in the tents of wickedness. For the Lord God is a sun and shield. The Lord gives grace and glory. No good thing does he withhold from those who walk uprightly. O Lord of hosts, how blessed is the man who trusts in you! The psalmist writes elsewhere, Thy word is a lamp to my feet and a light to my path. With the light of the word, this is your scripture reader, Nicholas Hope.
1: Hi, this is Dan Seaborn, and I welcome you today to Family Moments from Winning at Home. I have a simple question for you today, and before I ask you the question as it relates to your family life, I'd just like to read a verse for you from Ephesians again. Therefore, do not be foolish, but understand what the Lord's will is. Now, think about those two thoughts. Don't be foolish. In other words, don't live silly. Don't live without understanding. And let me remind you that understanding and wisdom comes from God. So that means we got to be praying and seeking those type of things. And then it says, understand what the Lord's will is. And you say, but how do you do that? That's a great question. But I think the way we do it is to try to live daily, focus on this day, get all we can out of it, try to seek God in every situation, speak what He would say. That old what would Jesus do theme is still huge for us. That's understanding the Lord's will. The Lord's will isn't for you to destroy your family. The Lord's will isn't for you to panic and think about all the things you got to do next week and miss today. He wants you to be right here. And my question for you is this, are you fun to grow with? Because every day is a growing period. Every day is a 24-hour growing period, and we're waking together probably 12, 14 hours of that. Are you growing? Do your kids see that you are maturing in Christ, therefore they want to follow and be like Christ as well? Great question, and it comes down to making sure you're just following Christ. And that little idea and that little tip on how to grow in your marriage and family life comes from us here at Winning at Home. 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
3: The Bible says in Exodus chapter 20, verse 3, and this is the first of the Ten Commandments, God says to us, "You shall have no other gods before me." We live in a world that is just filled with ideas, theories, philosophies, psychologies, ideologies, interpretations, speculations, and mesmerizing delusions. And yet, in the midst of all of this, God is talking to us. His first commandment that He wrote with His own finger on two tables of stone says, "You shall have no other gods before me." Listen to what James Madison, who was one of the founding fathers of the United States of America, had to say about the Ten Commandments. Quote, he said, "We have staked the whole future of American civilization not upon the power of government, but upon the capacity of each and all of us to govern ourselves, to control ourselves, and to sustain ourselves according to the Ten Commandments of God." Our world is just full of problems. We all have problems. And yet when God says, "You shall have no other gods before me," He's telling us that He's the answer. He's the solution. I heard about somebody who had a saying on their wall, and the plaque said, "Lord, I found the problem. It's me." And then the response was swift, and it said, "My child, I've got the answer, and it's me." And isn't that true? The first commandment says, "You shall have no other gods before me," and God wants to be first in your life and in my life. And if we'll do that, if we'll put God first, if we'll put Jesus first, if we'll accept Him as our Savior, we will be eternally grateful. We'll live forever. We'll be blessed more than we can possibly imagine if we'll keep the first commandment, "You shall have no other gods before me."
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5: "Many a time have they afflicted me from my youth." May Israel now say, "Many a time have they afflicted me from my youth, yet they have not prevailed against me. The plowers plowed upon my back, they made long their furrows. The Lord is righteous, He hath cut asunder the cords of the wicked. Let them all be confounded and turn back that hate Zion. Let them be as the grass upon the housetops, which withereth afore it groweth up, wherewith the mower filleth not his hand, nor he that bindeth sheaves his bosom. Neither do they which go by say, 'The blessing of the Lord be upon you.' We bless you in the name of the Lord."
6: "And a certain scribe came and said unto him, 'Master, I will follow thee whithersoever thou goest.' And Jesus saith unto him, 'The foxes have holes, and the birds of the air have nests, but the Son of Man hath not where to lay his head.'
7: But the Spirit itself maketh intercession for us."
8: Here we are, I hope she's home.
9: Can I ring the bell?
10: May I ring the bell?
9: But I want to.
11: Well, somebody better, or we'll miss our visit with Mrs. G.
12: Hello. I'm glad to see you. I was listening for you. Come on in.
13: How about some stories?
12: Stories? Yes, I've got some specially for you. Let's go for a walk, you and I. We'll follow Gideon at a distance. I think something rather exciting is going to happen to him. I feel it in my bones. If he turns and sees us, I don't think he'll take any notice of us. We're not Midianites or Amalekites. You coming? Good. Off we go, then. There he is ahead of us. I heard his brothers tell him to get some meal ready for making bread, but of course he's gone to thrash some corn out first. He has to keep his corn hidden so that the Midianites, the enemy, can't find it. They'd steal every ear of it, quick as a wink. The Midianites and the Amalekites, who usually aren't a bit friendly to each other, have joined forces, and they're as thick as thieves, which is what they are. Every year at harvest time, for 7 years, these people, thousands of them, have come and plundered and stolen and eaten the Israelites' food and corn. This year, they're here again. Flocks, herds, tents, the lot. The Israelites are terrified of their new secret weapon, the camel. These swift, humpy, knobbly animals have simply frightened the daylight out of the Israelites. Gideon's people, especially the women, they've gone up to the mountains right up there with their children. They're hiding in the dens and the caves. Camels can't climb mountains. Only yesterday, was it? A prophet walked through the region around about Ophrah, round here, and he said, "You've got yourselves to blame for the state the country's in. Give up Baal and worship Jehovah. Then the enemy will go away." You didn't hear the prophet? Oh, you did. Weren't Gideon's brothers mad at the prophet? "You get out of here. Stop bothering us. We don't want to change. We like the way we are." That was their attitude. How they chewed Gideon up for telling his dad what the prophet had said. But his dad, Joash, had been so impressed. It seemed to remind him of better days. Ah, Gideon's got his sheaves of corn. Look, he's going to use the disused wine press as a threshing floor. No hope of needing the wine press for crushing grapes. The Midianites steal them all every year. No large-scale thrashing anymore either, with oxen drawing sleds over the corn as it lay on the beaten-down ground of the threshing floor, and all the happy kids standing round to watch. No, sir, the Midianites would steal the lot if you did it that way. Ah, we can hide behind this rock here, you and I. We'll see and hear everything from here. There's the wine press, just a flat rock, tucked away among the surrounding rocks under the shade of an enormous oak tree, whose trunk, of course, is away outside, near the entrance where Gideon went in with his few sheaves. Only a few sheaves he's taken in there from his hidden store, just enough to keep the family going. He lays them on the smooth floor and reaches for his flail lying in the corner. I expect he keeps his flail here. Then no one seeing him suspects he's going to thrash corn. His flail is two sticks, two canes joined together with bits of leather thong. He wields his flail by holding the end of one cane and whacking the corn with the cane that's joined by the leather thong. Here he goes. Gideon's thrashing the corn. Swish, thud, swish, thud. He's saying something as he wields his flail. What is it? Why doesn't somebody do something? Why doesn't somebody do something? Boy, he's getting quite fierce. His flail is speeding up. Gideon's getting vehement. Why should we be in this awful mess? Cowed, cowering, why? Gideon looked depressed and lonely. Jehovah is with you, brave man. Oh, Gideon got a fright. He turned round quickly. That sounded like a taunt. Then Gideon saw him through the entrance, sitting with his back leaning comfortably against a great tree trunk and his walking stick propped up against the tree. He was smiling at Gideon. He didn't look ordinary, not like anyone we'd ever seen before. Taunting words, but not taunting voice, encouraging voice. Jehovah is with you. Until the funny old prophet shouted round the other day, there'd been no word of Jehovah for years. Baal, it had been for ages now. Jehovah with me? You must be kidding. Oh, my Lord, The young farmer said, Jehovah with me? With us? How come we're in this awful mess? Once upon a time, Jehovah did great things for our nation. That was away in the dim ages. Miracles, deliverances, things my dad used to talk about, but not anymore. Jehovah has given us up. He's allowed the Midianites to get the upper hand of us. The visitor looked straight into Gideon's eyes. You go and deliver Israel. Get rid of the enemy. I'm sending you. What, I, sir? Oh, not I, sir. I save Israel? Oh, you've got the wrong chap, sir. I should tell you at once, I'm a nobody, not even president of the Young Farmers Club. You see, Dad's not one of the big-wig farmers. Very insignificant, to tell you the truth, when it comes to anything big like this. Ours is the smallest of the tribes, too. Not important. Manasseh, you know. And, with a thump of his flail on the ground, and I'm Dad's youngest son. My older brothers are always cutting me down, always taking the mickey out of me. So even at home, I'm a no-count. The visitor was still looking at Gideon, the young farmer who couldn't meet his gaze all the time he was talking. Gideon shuffled his feet a bit and thumped his flail on the ground for a bit of emphasis. Somehow, as the visitor kept looking at him, his brother's opinion and his inferiority in his own eyes didn't seem to matter quite so much anymore. Their eyes met again, Gideon's and the visitor's. Look here, the visitor said. I'm going to go with you, and you will whack those Midianites as if you were tackling one man only. Gideon seemed to get such strength from that look, he seemed to see himself doing the job, delivering Israel right away. That look had conquered his fears, strengthened him, inspired him. He looked different. Oh, what can I do for you? You know, I'd like to do something for you. Can I... a present, or can I get you something to eat? I can hardly believe all this, you know. I do really, but if I could have a sign or something, I'd feel a bit better. You are real, aren't you? Oh, pardon me, I shouldn't have said that, but everything's a bit unreal to me at the moment. If you could wait a minute, I'd like to bring you something to eat. Could you wait? Don't go away till I come back. Do you mind? I'll wait here till you come back, the visitor said. So Gideon went indoors. I guess his head was spinning. He was going to whack the enemy. As quickly as possible, the young farmer prepared the very nicest meal he could, a roast. What a good thing he'd put the meat in the oven early this morning. He had to get the family meal. The women were all away with the children in the raid shelters up the mountains, remember? Well, Gideon really hurried up. He didn't want the visitor to leave before he got back to him with the food. When everything was ready, Gideon dished it up to carry out to the oak tree. Here he comes. He's very laden. He wasn't too long. Smell the roast steaming in that basket he's carrying. Oh, he's got gravy in a pot. What a sensible handle that pot has. Whatever else has he got there? Oodles of little flat cakes. Oodles and oodles. He must have used a whole sack of flour. An ephah, about 25 pounds. He was a very generous young farmer when food was rather scarce, too. I can't help giggling a bit. I hope I won't be heard. A whole ephah of flour. Maybe in his excitement, he was to deliver Israel, his country, he'd wad up too much flour into his baking. When I'm excited, I do that sometimes. Or else he thought of the wonderful visitor going on his way presently and needing food for the journey. So Gideon had provided extra flat cakes for sandwiches on the journey. Anyway, the visitor was still there, sitting under the great oak tree. Gideon presented him with this gift of food. Put the meat right here on the rock, the visitor said, and the cakes here beside it. Gideon dusted the rock and blew the dust off and put the food down. Right, now pour the gravy all over it. Good, now stand back. Gideon took a couple of steps back. Wasn't his guest going to eat it? The visitor took his walking stick that was propped up against the tree and touched the food with the end of it. Didn't we jump? Immediately, jets of flame sprang up out of the rock and licked up the gravy and roasted the meat all over again until it was all burnt up, and the oodles of little flat cakes were all gone too. Nothing left, only ashes. At first, the hissing flames had startled Gideon. Then he just stood and stared. Now he opened his mouth. "Why did you do that?" But there was no one to answer. The visitor and his cane had completely disappeared. Then it dawned on Gideon that he'd been talking to God, Jehovah, face to face. "Oh, now I'll be sure to die," he said out loud. "No one who talks to Jehovah face to face can possibly live. People said so. Everybody believes that." So Gideon was terribly frightened. "Oh, God," he said, "I'm sure to die now." "No, no, Gideon," the answer came. "Man, you're just about to live. Peace be to you. I am with you. We've got a great job to do." Gideon had a light on his face. "What's he doing? Watch for a minute. Oh, he's building a little altar to Jehovah. He's worshipping all by himself for the first time in his life. He's worshipping Jehovah. We've been hidden behind this rock a long time, much longer than we bargained for, but we wouldn't have missed it for anything, would we?" Then Gideon gathered up the wheat that he'd thrashed out and picked up his flail. "No more of this tip-and-run thrashing. It's tickets for those Midianites swarming in the valley with their tents and their flocks and their herds and their weird-looking camels. Tickets!" And it was he, Gideon, ordinary member of the Young Farmers Club in Ophrah, with God, who was going to whack 'em. God said so. How's he going to start? Oh, but we'd better get home from our walk. We shall hear.
8: I see we still have time for just one more short story, Mrs. G. How about it?
12: A new church was to be built, and I heard about a collection being taken up to raise the money. There sat Billy. He was 7 years old. "I've got nothing to give at all. No money in my pockets or anywhere else. Only my little top and my 5 marbles in my pocket." Then he thought, "I could put them in the collection plate. But then I won't have anything left to play with. But I will give them to God." The top sat quietly on a pile of bills. Billy's face was very red, especially when he saw the usher looking very amused at the top and the marbles. But somebody else saw the usher laughing. A gentleman sitting near Billy saw the whole thing. After the service was over, the gentleman who'd been sitting near Billy said to the usher, who laughed, "That little boy gave God all that he'd got, his top and his 5 marbles. I will give $100 for the top, and I have Christian friends who will give $25 each for the 5 marbles. So Billy's top and 5 marbles brought in $225 to help build the new church. Billy could hardly believe it. He was excited. And when the new church was built, the top and the 5 marbles that Billy had given were placed under the cornerstone.
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14: A diehard evolutionist changes its ways. Hear the

0: human beings. When Dr. A.E. Wilder Smith, a biochemist with a worldwide reputation and a creationist, wrote his book, The Creation of Life, he carefully showed what was scientifically wrong with Dr. Kenyon's evolutionary explanation. Well, one day, one of Dr. Kenyon's students gave him a copy of Dr. Wilder Smith's book. After reading Wilder Smith's scientific arguments, Dr. Kenyon said, "I found myself hard-pressed to come up with a counter-rebuttal." Well, this was a turning point in Dr. Kenyon's personal search, as he learned that it is possible to have a rational alternative explanation of the past. Dr. Kenyon came to believe that creation better supported all the scientific facts. He eventually became an international spokesman for creationism. Too many people stand before the truth in silence, hoping that they won't have to give up their own ideas. May God make all of us as honest with the truth as did Dr. Kenyon.
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3: Years ago, when I built my home, the yard looked pathetic. The plants that arrived looked scrawny, and even though there was grass seed in the ground, all I could see was a yard full of dirt. The next spring, we pulled a lot of weeds, used some fertilizer, and pruned the plants. It was still less than spectacular, but what I couldn't see was that the work we were doing was helping roots dig deep into the soil. Now, years later, everything is different. I step outside to a beautiful array of flowers and plants. Those years of effort are paying off. In your devotional life, maybe you're in a season of letting the roots dig into the soil. You're praying and reading the Bible, but don't see any results. Don't give up. If you're faithfully creating the right conditions, God will help you grow. One day, you'll look back and realize how many areas of your life have blossomed for God's glory. So what can you do today to send your spiritual roots down even further? With Seeking Him, I'm Nancy DeMoss Wagamuth.
4: Now a look at your afternoon weather on Vacaville Fairfield Christian Talk Radio. Intermittent clouds today with a high near 77 and lows around 56. Sunny tomorrow with a high of 82 and lows around 56. For your Sunday, mostly sunny with a high near 87 and lows around 56. And for Monday, mostly sunny with a high near 85 and lows around 57. That's your afternoon weather on Vacaville Fairfield Christian Talk Radio.
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5: 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Back with Amy and his family in the United States, Sam began writing another book, this one to be called Islam, A Challenge to Faith. The book would summarize all Sam had learned during the Cairo conference. As he wrote, Sam was driven by the vision of hundreds of young Christians reading the book and setting out as missionaries to Muslims. Although he longed to be back in Bahrain, Sam felt a pressing need to get out the message about Muslim evangelism and recruit more missionaries for the field. As it happened, he was presented with two opportunities to do just that. The first opportunity came when Dr. Fennell Turner, head of the student volunteer movement in the United States, contacted Sam and offered

0: We are his people and the sheep of his pasture. Enter into his gates with thanksgiving and into his courts with praise. Be thankful unto him and bless his name. For the Lord is good, his mercy is everlasting, and his truth endureth to all generations.
1: When I was a child, I spake as a child. I understood as a child. I thought as a child. But when I became a man, I put away childish things.
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4: Amara grew up in Sierra Leone with legs so bent that walking was painful. Children mocked him. He stayed inside, hidden away from the joy of childhood. 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Amara's sickle cell disease made surgery risky, but a volunteer named Alina donated the blood he needed to make it through surgery safely. Weeks later, Amara walked tall for the very first time. His shy smile grew as he kicked a ball, laughed with friends, and even danced with joy at his discharge celebration. Amara's life is forever changed. His future is no longer defined by pain, but by possibility. 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
5: Now a look at your afternoon weather on Vacaville Fairfield Christian Talk Radio. Intermittent clouds today with a high near 77 and lows around 56. Sunny tomorrow with a high of 82 and lows around 56. For your Sunday, mostly sunny with a high near 87 and lows around 56. And for Monday, mostly sunny with a high near 85 and lows around 57. That's your afternoon weather on Vacaville Fairfield Christian Talk Radio.
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2: A few years ago, the Howard Scripps News Service, along with Ohio University, did a survey where they asked people three questions about the supernatural. Notice the answers to the questions. Question number one. Do you believe there could be such a thing as ghosts and the appearance of dead people? 48% said yes. 47% said no. 5% said, I don't know. Question number two. Do you think books, television shows, and movies about monsters and the supernatural are harmless, or do you worry about their effect on people? 54% said they're worried. 39% said, no, they're harmless. And 7% said they don't know. Question number three. Do you believe that people who claim to be witches or have mystical powers are self-deluded, or do you think they could have mystical powers? 63% said they are deluded. 28% said, oh, they could have special powers.

and 9% said they don't know. You see, in the last few decades, our world has become obsessed with life after death, the supernatural, and the occult. And you see this all over the world in books, in cartoons, on television interviews, and even the movies that come from Hollywood, because people are interested in witches and wizards and mediums and channelers and anything that has to do with the New Age or spiritualism. And as you can see from the questions on the survey, people aren't sure what to believe, and they have many questions about it. In fact, I actually remember watching a documentary just a couple of days ago about a man named George Van Tassel who built what is called the Integratron in the California desert. It was purported that he had built this structure as a way to discovering the key to eternal life. And it was said that through the electromagnetic fields that ran that structure, they could rejuvenate the cells of the body, and that he was this close to discovering eternal life before he mysteriously died. You see, my friends, mankind is all that has this search for eternity. They've always been interested in the supernatural and in life beyond the grave. But the problem is, depending where we go for those answers, we could easily be deceived. But the good news is, the Bible answers all the questions that were brought up in that survey. The Bible shows us the key to eternal life, and when we open up its pages, it will show us the way to life, death, eternity, even the supernatural, and life beyond the grave. So tonight we're going to begin this journey by going to our foundational text, which is in the book of Revelation. So I want to invite you to go to Revelation chapter 1, beginning in verse 18. I am he who lives and was dead, and behold, I am alive forevermore. Amen. And I have the keys of Hades and of death. See, Jesus gives us assurance right here in this verse. Jesus tells us we have no need to fear, because he's got the answers to all of our questions on life after death. He's got the answers to our questions on the supernatural. And Jesus clearly says, I have the keys of death that unlock the grave for the one who believes in me. So we have no need to fear. So knowing that, and keeping that in the back of our mind throughout our study tonight, let's go ahead and start in the book of Genesis chapter 3. Because if I want to understand what happens at the end of life, the first thing I need to do is understand what happens at the beginning of life. Does that make sense? If I want to understand death, I must first understand life. So let's pick it up in the Garden of Eden, chapter 3 and verse 1. The Bible says, Now the serpent was more cunning than any beast of the field which the Lord God had made. And he said to the woman, Has God indeed said, You shall not eat of every tree of the garden? And the woman said to the serpent, We may eat the fruit of the trees of the garden, but of the fruit of the tree which is in the midst of the garden, God has said, You shall not eat it, nor shall you touch it, lest you die. That's pretty clear. Verse 4. Then the serpent said to the woman, You will not surely die. For God knows that in the day you eat of it, your eyes will be opened. You will be like God, knowing good and evil. Now we need to take a look at this first lie that was ever recorded on the face of this created earth. Genesis 3 opens up where Adam and Eve somehow have gotten separated from each other, and Eve wanders towards the tree that was forbidden. And as the devil sees this as an opportunity, he apparently changes himself into the form of a serpent and begins talking to Eve. And because we learned that human beings seem to be mesmerized by signs and wonders, Eve carries on a conversation with this interesting beast that now talks. And so the devil said to her, Has God said you can't eat from all the trees of the garden? Now, of course, God didn't say that.
But Eve responds by telling him, God said we cannot eat from the tree that's in the midst of the garden, because when we do, even if we touch it, we shall die. And the devil comes right back and blatantly contradicts God, and he says, you will not surely die. In fact, not only will you not die, but your eyes will be opened. You will be like God, knowing good and evil. In other words, you will enter a new kind of existence where you will have more knowledge and you will be like God. Why is that significant? Because, my friends, that is the very definition of spiritualism and the occult today. You see, spiritualism says that when you die, you don't surely die. You will cross the portals of the grave. You will enter into the spirit world in a new kind of existence where you will have more knowledge then than when you lived here on earth. And so already you see the foundation of spiritualism purported right here by the devil in Genesis chapter 3. And ever since that time, the devil has sought to twist the truth and confuse us about life, death, and the supernatural. Because what the devil wants us to believe is that we can find eternal life without Jesus. That we can have life beyond the grave without the cross. And so because of that, and because of the deceptions that would exist in the last days, it is very important that we understand what does the Bible actually teach concerning life, death, eternity, and the supernatural. Because when we know what the Bible teaches about these things, we are less likely to be deceived. And my friends, we had already read in Revelation 16:14 how we were warned that in the last days the spirits of demons would be released upon this earth, and they would be able to do all kinds of signs and wonders, many of them probably related to life and or death issues. So it's really important that I open up the Word of God. Because if God is the one who gives life, if Christ is the one who unlocks the grave, then we need to get our answers from Him because He holds the keys of death. Can you say amen? So now understanding that, if we are going to know what the Bible teaches about this, there is a certain phrase that we have to cover that's very popular but very misunderstood in our world today. And that is the term called the immortal soul. How many of you have ever heard someone use this term called the immortal soul? You know, or maybe you've heard someone say that, you know, when we die, the body dies, but we have an immortal soul that goes back to God and continues living. So what we need to do is, instead of taking the world's definition of the soul, instead of taking your definition or my definition, we got to see what the Bible's definition is. Because I'm going to make a statement right now that may be a little surprising to some people. Did you know that you can search the Bible from Genesis to Revelation and you will never once find that term, immortal soul? Now, I know that shocks people, and many of us are thinking, man, I thought that was all over the Bible. But actually, it's not. If you doubt that, just get out a concordance, try to look up the term immortal soul, and you will not find that term in the Bible. Now, you will find the word soul many times. Actually, you will find the word soul about 1,600 times in Scripture. But never once in those 1,600 references is the soul ever described as immortal. You see, it's interesting because the prevailing thought in our world today says that when a person dies, we have an immortal soul that just kind of goes flying away and goes flying up to heaven. And a lot of times you even see that on cartoons. But we have to ask ourselves a question. Am I interested in what's popular? Or am I interested in what's truthful and what the Bible actually says? We will not find the term immortal soul in Scripture. In fact, we need to find out what actually is a soul. If the soul is not something separate that was given to us and goes flying away, what exactly is it? Well, let's go back to creation when God formed Adam and Eve and gave mankind life. Let's take a look at Genesis chapter 2 and verse 7. The Bible says,
And the Lord God formed man of the dust of the ground, and breathed into his nostrils the breath of life, and man became, notice, became a living soul. Notice, God did not put a soul into man as a separate part of his body. It said man became a living soul because a soul is a person. And so the definition the Bible is giving us is this: you do not have a soul. You are a soul, because a soul is a living person. My friends, that is very important to understand if we want to comprehend the truth of life and death beyond the grave. In fact, just to show you more than one verse, I want to take you to a couple other places in the Bible to show you how the word soul is used in Scripture. Now, we ain't got time to go to 1,600 references, okay? But we're going to go to at least two or three. The next one is in Genesis 46:20. Here it describes Joseph's wife giving birth. Here's what it says. The Bible says, "And the sons of Joseph, which were born him in Egypt, were two souls. All the souls of the house of Jacob, which came into Egypt, were 70." That would be 70. Now notice, it said that Joseph's wife gave birth to two souls. So what did she give birth to? A bunch of spooks that were floating around? A bunch of spirits? No, she gave birth to two babies, two human beings, two living persons, because a soul is a living person, not something separate that flies away when we die. Well, let's go to a New Testament text. Let's go to Acts chapter 2 and verse 41, and let's notice how Acts uses the word soul. Here, the Bible says, "Then they gladly received his word and were baptized. And that same day there were added unto them about 3,000 souls." Now, this was the day of Pentecost when Peter was preaching a burning sermon using the Old Testament prophecies and showing that this Jesus of Nazareth was the Messiah and the Son of God. And the Holy Spirit worked so marvelously, in such a powerful way, it said 3,000 were baptized and added unto the church that day. And it says 3,000 souls. So who did they baptize? Again, did they baptize a bunch of ghosts that were floating around? Or a bunch of spirits? No, they baptized people. People with a body and the breath of life in them, because a soul is a living person. Does that make sense? In fact, even Ezekiel tells us very clearly that the soul can die. Ezekiel 18:4, see it there on your screen, it says, "The soul who sins shall die." So my friend, a soul is a living person. You and I are not born with immortality. We are born with a sinful nature. We have to have Jesus as our Savior to receive immortality. So the soul who sins shall die. There is no way to have life beyond the grave without Jesus Christ as our Savior. So now that we understand that a soul is a living person, that brings us to the next question. You may say, "Well, Pastor Dave, I understand that. It's very clear from the Scripture. But isn't there something that goes back to God when we die? Isn't there something that comes out of us?" And the answer is yes. But let's go to see what the Bible says about it. We want to go to Ecclesiastes chapter 12 and verse 7. The Bible says, "Then the dust will return to the earth as it was, and the spirit will return to God who gave it." All right, let's put the brakes on. Let's pause right here. Because many times we very quickly read that on a surface level, and we assume, oh, the spirit goes back to God. That's the soul. That's a living conscious being. Let's look a little closer. First of all, it says the dust returns to the earth as it was. Well, we understand that. That makes sense, because what is the body made out of to begin with? It's made out of dust. We just read that in Genesis chapter 2. God created the body out of the dust of the earth. So when we bury the body, what happens after a long period of time? It simply returns to dust. That's where we get that poem, "Dust to dust, ashes to ashes." But then comes the part where it says the spirit
goes back to God who gave it. And so the question is, what is this spirit that goes back to God? Because remember, that's not the soul. A soul is a living person.

And many times we assume with a spirit, isn't that a living, conscious part of us? But what you discover as you look closer, the Hebrew word behind spirit is the word ruach, which simply means breath. And what we discover very simply from Scripture is this spirit that goes back to God is none other than the breath of life which God gave man at the beginning. Remember, we read that in Genesis 2, formed the body out of the dust of the ground, breathed into his nostrils the breath of life. So when a person dies, body goes back to dust, the spirit, which is the breath of life, goes back to God. And doesn't that make sense? Because when a person dies, what do they stop doing? They stop breathing. In fact, let me take you to a couple texts side by side to show you how the word spirit and breath are used interchangeably. Let's take a look at Job 27 and verse 3. This is what is written. The Bible says, "All the while my breath is in me, and the Spirit of God is where? In my nostrils." Now let's pause here for a second. You say, what's this Spirit that's in his nostrils? Well, obviously, it's not talking about the Holy Spirit, because that certainly wouldn't make sense. Why would the Holy Spirit be in our nostrils? Well, if you go back to Genesis 2:7, it uses these same phrases, because what did it say in Genesis 2? And God breathed into man's nostrils the what? The breath of life. So this spirit that is in man's nostrils is not some living, conscious part of us. It is simply the breath of life God gave man at the beginning. And according to Scripture, that spirit, that breath of life, goes back to God when we die. Because we stop breathing, we have taken our last breath. You see, when you're willing to look up different verses in the Bible and put them together in a complete system of truth, it's actually very simple and easy to understand. The problem is, this goes against many popular theologies today. But I have to ask myself, am I interested in popular theology, or am I simply interested in biblical teaching? Because if I don't know the truth about death, I leave myself open to being deceived. Now you might be thinking, well, Pastor Dave, I can see that. That's pretty clear, easy to understand. But are we conscious after death? Does a person know what's going on, this breath of life that goes back to God? Well, why don't we continue to simply let the Scriptures give us the answer? Since we're already here in Ecclesiastes, let's just turn ahead or back a few chapters and go to Ecclesiastes chapter 9, beginning in verse 5. The Bible says, "For the living know that they will die, but the dead know how much? Nothing." Verse 6, "Also their love, their hatred, their envy have now perished." Now my friends, right there in verse 5, that is so simple and easy to understand that there's not a whole lot I can add to it. The Bible is clearly telling us that the living know that they will die, but the dead don't know anything, nothing. And so what that is communicating to us is that when a person dies, they are no longer conscious. That's why it says that their envy, their emotions have perished. They're peacefully resting and sleeping in the grave. In fact, that's the word the Bible uses. The Bible calls death a sleep. Let's go a little bit closer, and let's look at some advice that's given to us in verse 10. "And whatever your hand finds to do, do it with your might. For there is no work or device or knowledge in the grave where you are going." Now there's some lessons here. What Solomon is encouraging us to do is whatever our hand finds to do, do it with all our might. Because you and I are never promised tomorrow. Now that's not meant to be a morbid statement. None of us ever plans to die or have a tragedy tomorrow. But I think you and I have been able to see how quickly life can change. And so you see, life is a precious thing. Life is a precious commodity, and God encourages us to take that gift seriously. I need to make it today. If he's laid a decision on my heart that I need to accept Jesus as my Savior, that I need to be baptized, that I need to start taking my spiritual life more seriously, I need to make that decision today, because I don't

0: know what the future holds. If God has given me a dream or placed a passion on my heart, God is telling us, don't delay carrying out that dream. Don't delay carrying out that conviction that God has placed upon your mind. Whatever your hand finds to do, do it with all your might. Because in the grave, there's no wisdom, there's no knowledge, there's no more opportunity to fulfill that dream. Now, since we're talking about Jesus having the keys of death, I want to take us to a powerful example in Scripture where Jesus actually demonstrates in a microscopic way what he's going to do for everyone who believes in him. I want you to go to John chapter 11 in your Bible, please. John chapter 11, and we're going to begin in verse 11. Now, let me give you the background. This is a well-known Bible story. And you know, Jesus had some special friends on earth named Mary and Martha and Lazarus. They lived in the town of Bethany. Jesus often went there when he needed to rest and just get away from the harassing crowds and also the harassment of the Pharisees. And you know, I can understand that. You know, if you're a minister sometimes, you're not always able to have close friends because there is this idea that somehow you're supposed to be perfect and that the things that disturb others somehow don't bother you, that we don't have the same discouragements in life. And friends, I can assure you, we pastors are far from perfect. But sometimes we're not always able to just let our guard down because there are many people who just can't accept that pastors aren't perfect, and when they see their mistakes, many times the old gossip trail starts. And I've been fortunate in ministry to have a few close friends who, they didn't care that I was a minister, they just loved me for me and accepted me even for all my faults. Jesus had that kind of friendship with Mary, Martha, and Lazarus. Now, of course, Jesus was perfect, but like you and I, he needed time to rest to get away from the crowds. And so there came a time when Jesus was traveling, and word was sent to him by the sisters, Mary and Martha, that Lazarus was deathly ill. And they thought surely that if they could get a message to Jesus, that Jesus would come back. And the one who healed the blind and the deaf and the lepers would surely heal his friend. But you know, the scriptures record that Jesus did something that at first we don't understand. That on the surface seems downright cruel. Jesus purposely allowed Lazarus to die. And the Bible picks up the scene in verse 11. John 11, verse 11. The Bible says, "These things Jesus said, and after that he said to them, 'Our friend Lazarus sleeps, but I go that I may wake him up.' Then his disciples said, 'Lord, if he sleeps, he will get well.' However, Jesus spoke of his death, but they thought that he was speaking about taking a rest in sleep. Then Jesus said to them plainly, 'Lazarus is dead.'" Now let's pause here. Do you notice the specific word Jesus uses to describe Lazarus' condition? He says, "Lazarus is sleeping." In fact, what you will discover is all throughout the Bible, that is the one word that is used the most above all others to describe death. Jesus calls it a sleep because it's temporary, you're not conscious, and at the resurrection, he's going to wake you up again. And so when Jesus says to the disciples, "Lazarus is sleeping," they misunderstand. They think Jesus means, "Oh, he's taking a nap. Good, he'll get better." And that's why Jesus then had to turn and speak to them plainly, "No, guys, Lazarus is dead. But I'm going back to Bethany now to wake him up." And then you start to pick up the rest of the story. And you begin to realize that Jesus purposely allowed Lazarus to die because he was going to do a great miracle through Lazarus. He was going to give the people of his day, as well as you and I, a little picture of what it means when Revelation would say that Jesus has the keys of death. And so as he enters Bethany and Mary and Martha learn of his presence, they run out to him. Martha's kind of having to control her frustration because she doesn't understand why Jesus waited so long. And Jesus said, Martha, trust me, I am the resurrection. I am the life. And he requested to be taken to where Lazarus had been laid. And as you pick up the story in verse 41, the Bible describes it this way. Verse 41, the Bible says, then they took away the stone from the place where the dead man was lying. And Jesus lifted up his eyes and said, Father, I thank you that you have heard me. And I know that you always hear me. But because of the people who are standing by, I said this, that they may believe that you have sent me. And then verse 43. Now when he had said these things, he cried with a loud voice, Lazarus, come forth! And he who had died came out bound hand and foot with grave clothes, and his face was wrapped with a cloth. And Jesus said to them, loose him and let him go. Oh, friends, I wish I could have been there, don't you? If there was any part of Jesus' ministry where somehow I could be transported back in time to see and experience with my own eyes, it would be this one right here. Because as they took him to the tomb, and he said, roll back the stone, you can imagine the conversations going on. What's he doing? The man's been dead 4 days. There'll be a smell. Why does he want to roll away the tomb, the stone? And then as Jesus stands there, he offers a simple but humble prayer up to the Father. And says, Father, I know you hear me, but I say this so that those around, and even those who would read about it, would believe that you have sent me.
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3: Hi, I'm Todd Nettleton, and this is the Voice of the Martyrs Radio. During the 3rd century, Roman Emperor Maximian demanded his troops offer a sacrifice to the gods, but the legion from Thebes in Upper Egypt staunchly refused. Every man among them was a Christian, and their devotion to God outweighed even their loyalty to the emperor. In an attempt to force these men into obedience, Maximian ordered that every 10th soldier be killed. In response, the remaining soldiers drafted an article of allegiance, stating that their faith in God only made them more loyal to the emperor. But Maximian was not appeased. The entire legion was slain. Like the Theban legion, may we too honor God above every earthly authority.
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5: Millions of people believe that human destiny is predetermined before an individual is born. Can we decide our future, or has it been settled outside our own will? I'll be back in a moment with the amazing facts.

0: Hello, this is Joe Cruz and the Amazing Facts Broadcast, facts which affect you. Say, have you ever heard how your Heavenly Father's love for you prompted Him to plan for your happiness thousands of years before you were ever born? Now you say this sounds impossible. How could God plan to make me happy so long before I was born? And I answer, this is one of the wonders of the Word of God. In the Bible, there are a number of places where God draws back the curtain and permits us to see how He planned for our eternal happiness even before the world was created. One of those texts is found in 2 Timothy 1, verse 9. We read this, "Who hath saved us and called us with an holy calling, not according to our works, but according to His purpose and grace, which was given us in Christ Jesus." Now, friends, what does it say next? Which was given us in Christ Jesus when? When He was born in Bethlehem? No, it says, which was given to us when He died on Calvary? No, it doesn't say that either. Which was given us in Christ Jesus when the first man Adam sinned? No, it is not that either. This matter of our redemption was given us in Christ Jesus, it says, before the world began. So listen, friends, it was not at the birth of Christ. It was not when He died on the cross. It was not when Adam sinned. Our redemption is according to a plan that was laid before the world was even created. And from this text, we have three things very, very plainly evident. Number one, God has a plan for man which He formulated before the world was created. Number two, this eternal plan of God for man is centered in His own dear Son, the Lord Jesus Christ, who was with the Father from the days of eternity. And then number three, the salvation of believers are to bring it closer to you. Eternal life for you as a believer in the Lord Jesus is assured in accordance with the terms of His plan that was laid before the world was, or in accordance with the terms of the everlasting covenant, which was entered into by the Godhead way back in the days of eternity. Now I want to ask you a question, which you will answer very quickly. What is the first step toward the erection of a building before the foundation is laid? It's a preparation of what? Well, you say, a plan. We've got to have a blueprint. And that's right. Before the first spade of dirt is turned on a lot, before that first stake is driven, an architect prepares a plan for the building that must be erected there in accordance with a predetermined plan. And so it is with the divine architect of the universe. Back in the days of eternity, long before the erection of this world, of the creation of this earth, as it's described in Genesis, the Father, Son, and Holy Spirit laid out their plan for man's happiness. God is perfect. In fact, He is ultimate perfection. And since God is perfect, His plans are necessarily also perfect. God planned before He ever made this world that this world was to be perfect in every way. He proposed that this perfect earth, which He would make for man, was to be filled with a perfect number of perfect people with perfect bodies who would enjoy perfect happiness forever and ever. Isn't that a glorious plan, friends? Now, you've read your Bible, and you know from reading the first chapter in it that God made this earth perfect in every way, and He put these two people in it who had perfect bodies and who enjoyed perfect happiness until when? Until they sinned. The devil brought in sin, hoping thereby to wreck God's plan for man's happiness. But our Heavenly Father is all-wise, and being all-wise, He made provision beforehand for every possible emergency. This is why the Bible tells us that the Son of God is the Redeemer, foreknown, foreordained before the world was. You'll find that in 1 Peter 1, 18 and 19. The gospel of Jesus, then, reaches back to the day when our first fathers sinned. If there hadn't been a gospel of grace that day, the human race would have perished. And this gospel of Jesus has come down through the ages and has been unfolded in the Scriptures in keeping with all the events and developments of history. And this gospel of Jesus Christ, my friends, is God's provision for carrying out that eternal plan which He made for us before the world was ever formed. Now, please mark this down. When man's redemption is complete, as thank God it soon will be, that original plan, without any alterations, which has been delayed because of sin, will be fully realized and will stand forever. When God makes the earth new as the final part of redemption, God's original plan will be fulfilled. He will then have a perfect earth filled with perfect people with perfect bodies who will enjoy perfect happiness through all eternity. Now, please take note that according to God's plan, every soul makes his own choice as to whether he'll be wiped out with this world of sin or spared to live forever in the new earth. Now, which will it be with you, friends? The most important item of all your life is, will you be one of those chosen ones of God's eternal plan for eternal happiness? You can be, of course. You will be if you will let God have his way with you. Have you ever heard of hundreds or thousands of people being appropriately garbed and grouped to form a living United States flag? You know how it's done, of course. They take a group of people, some dressed all in white, some in red, some all in blue, and each one is given a number. He takes his position on the ground. When all of those people are grouped, people looking on from a distance see a lovely sight, the colors of the United States in living form. And so it is in God's eternal plan. God had in mind that each of these perfect characters, which would inhabit the earth forever, were to fill a special place in forming the living flag of God. Each of these characters was to manifest to some degree a special trait of the infinite character of the eternal God. In fact, God actually chose appropriate names for these characters, indicative of the place each was to fill. Now, when a carpenter builds a house, every stick of timber has an appropriate name. Windowsill, door jamb, ceiling joist, floor joist, and so on and on. And each one fills a particular place in making the complete building. So God, in his infinite wisdom, chose certain character names for these characters of his eternal plan for this world. Here is another wonder of the Bible. These character names were actually written in the book of life before God ever made the world. Revelation 17, verse 8 speaks about a certain power. Then in the last part of the verse it says that, quote, they that dwell on earth shall wonder whose names were not written in the book of life from the foundation of the world. End of quotation. Now, friends, the expression from the foundation of the world is equivalent to saying before the world was. This text shows that certain names were written in God's book before the world was made. Now, what kind of names were these? Not the names of certain individuals as being foreordained to be saved without regard to their own choice or decision. Absolutely not. This would be contrary to the free power of choice that God gives to every soul. Here is the real key to this matter, friends. There are evidently two sets of names in the book of life. First, there are these character names of God's eternal plan, which were written in the book before the world was created. And second, there are the personal individual names of God's people, which are written in the book of life day by day as they surrender their lives to the will of God. On that blessed day when you make this best of all decisions, a decision to come out and take your stand for the commandments of God and the faith of Jesus, your own personal name, whether it be Johnson, Hamilton, Wright, Brown, or whatever, is that day recorded in God's book of life in heaven. God instructs his angel to record every name in the book of life on the page opposite the particular character name to which he's called you by his grace. Then God begins in you a special work of grace to fit you for the place in his eternal plan to which he's called you. Now, will you take note that there's a key to what otherwise we must confess is a very perplexing problem? Why do Christians have to suffer like they do? Why all these trials in my life when I'm trying my best to obey God? Why do I have to suffer more than others who don't even try to serve God? Now, here is a comforting answer, friends. God has called you to become one of these characters of his eternal plan, and he's taking you through the necessary experiences and trials which are needed to fit you for this particular character name to which he called you. Now, when you understand this, it helps to endure the trials and the test. It helps you to understand, for example, Romans 8:28. All things work together for good to them that love God, to them who are the called according to his purpose. And then there is another wonderful text in 1 Peter 5:10. But the God of all grace who has called us unto his eternal glory. Now you see, Peter's talking about this eternal plan that God laid for man's happiness before the world was. And how God has called Christians to become a part of that eternal plan. He says, the God of all grace, who has called you unto his eternal glory by Christ Jesus. And then next comes something very helpful. Don't miss it. After that ye have suffered a while. All right, what will God do? After that ye have suffered a while, make you perfect. Oh, friends, isn't that good? You see, the sufferings, the trials, and the tribulations are necessary. After you suffer a while, God will make you perfect. Isn't this what you want? Then you will have attained to the place which he wants you to fill in his eternal plan. Now, in the last part of the verse is the program of the three S's. Have you ever heard about the program of the three S's? In these days of stress and strain, in a topsy-turvy, disordered, upset world, how much we need God's program of strengthen, establish, and settle. Now, friends, the most vital question for you and me is, will I endure the hewing, testing process for heaven? Will I submit to the polishing, purifying process? If you do this, all is yours for eternity. The biggest promise in the Bible is found in Revelation 21:7. He that overcometh shall have all things. Now, you can't get a bigger promise than this, friends. If you will endure the purifying testing process which the Lord is now taking you through, all is yours for eternity. If a person makes his decision to obey God and starts out to keep the commandments of God, then something comes up, maybe a trial, maybe somebody doesn't treat him right, or he gets offended and turns back and never returns to God, then his individual name will be removed or blotted out of the book of life. You find this in Revelation 3:5. Now take note, after his personal name is removed from the book of life because of his own unfaithfulness, the character name to which God called him still remains on record in the book of life. And then what, friends? Listen, then God calls somebody else to that pre-creation character name, who will endure the trials, the test, and the purifying process. In heaven, he will wear the crown which God actually wanted to give to the other one, who proved unfaithful. Now listen, this is what Jesus means in Revelation 3:11 when he says through the prophet John, hold that fast that thou hast, that no man take thy crown. Have you ever understood that verse before, friends? Why, this says that somebody can take your crown, the crown that God intended for you to wear, and which he foredeclared in his word and in the book of life to really be yours before the world was ever created. But now, because you failed the test of character to develop and prepare for the kingdom, that crown will go to someone else who is able to meet the test successfully.
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0: Carrie Casey, author and CEO of the National Center for Fathering and father of four, gets a well-deserved one-minute hug on today's father.
1: Back in my younger years as a father, over the summers, we'd often send our kids to spend a week or two with my parents at their home in Virginia. As the kids got older, we'd sometimes send one at a time. The generations would bond. The kids got a taste of independence. It was a nice tradition. I'll never forget one year when we sent my daughter Patrice to be with her grandparents. She was 10 or 11 at the time. From everything I heard, they were having a great time together, and I drove from Kansas City to pick her up. When I walked into my parents' house, Patrice was back in another area and at first didn't know I was there. My dad was downstairs watching TV, so I went down to say hi to him. In the meantime, apparently my mother told Patrice that I was there, and she came to the top of the basement stairs and looked down. For a moment, she just stood there looking at me and then began to cry. I said, "Come here, sweetheart." We met halfway up the stairs, and I gave her a big hug. We stood there a minute, and I just held her. I'll never forget it. Now, I know some of what was happening can be explained by the old adage, absence makes the heart grow fonder. But there was also something more. Patrice was just glad to see her daddy. It made me realize how important I was to her and that she takes comfort in my presence. I suspect it's the same with your kids. During day-to-day life, as you cross paths every day, things become familiar and comfortable, maybe too. Sometimes it takes a break in the routine to change a child's perspective and show her how blessed she is to have an involved, caring dad in her life. Moms usually get tagged when a child needs comfort, but I believe dads have their own special ability to comfort. With strength comes security. There's awesome power when a man wraps his arms around his son or daughter. It takes an open heart and steady hand to be tender. I know it may not feel natural for many dads, but the ability to comfort is a huge asset to our relationships with our children, especially after a trying time, a disappointment, or maybe an emotional outburst. I pray you will be a dad who brings comfort to his kids. This is Carrie Casey for Today's Father.
0: 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And while you're there, make sure to sign up for our email updates. 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
4: This is Healthy Living, featuring Dr. Ken Cooper, founder of the Cooper Aerobic Center in Dallas, Texas. If you are a late-night snacker, then the odds are overwhelming that you also have a weight problem. Dr. Cooper says to control your weight, eat early and avoid the snacks.
5: Aren't you getting fed up with all these advertisements about how to lose weight rapidly by taking something before you go to bed at night and you burn fat while you're asleep? I am. I have not seen any good scientific data to document the value of doing this. But to the contrary, we've known for years that if you will 5% of your calories before 1 o'clock in the afternoon and make the evening meal light and not eat anything after 7 o'clock at night, at least 3 to 4 hours before you go to bed, and you fast during that time, you'll lose weight. I'd like to see a good scientific study in which to look at some of these products that are taken before you go to bed at night versus people that take a placebo, say something like water before they go to bed at night, and see if you don't lose just as much weight by doing that. Because the secret is fasting before you go to bed at night. The secret is not snacking. The secret is keeping the evening meal light. And then I guarantee you'll lose the weight. If you combine an exercise program with it, you're going to keep it off. Lifestyle changing. That's the answer. There's no quick fix for losing weight rapidly and keeping it off.
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6: And when Jesus departed thence, two blind men followed him, crying and saying, Thou son of David, have mercy on us. And when he was come into the house, the blind men came to him. And Jesus saith unto them, Believe ye that I am able to do this? They said unto him, Yea, Lord. Then touched he their eyes, saying, According to your faith be it unto you. And their eyes were opened.
7: Have mercy upon me, O God, according to thy loving kindness, according unto the multitude of thy tender mercies, blot out my transgressions.
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9: You know, I'm told that when I was a very small child, maybe 2 years of age, my family lived in a one-bedroom apartment, and my little bed was located beside the bed of my parents. My father said it was very common during that time for him to awaken at night to a little voice that was whispering, My father would answer quietly, What, Jimmy? And I would say, Hold my hand. He said later that the instant he had my hand firmly in his grip, my arm would become limp and my breathing deep and regular. Until the day he died, I continued to reach for him, for his assurance, for his guidance, but mostly just to know that he was there. You see, a dad occupies a place in a child's heart that no one else can satisfy. So to all the men out there who are blessed to be called fathers, I urge you to be there for the little ones in your life who call you dad.
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11: Don't ever get the idea that God is fair. God is not fair. God is just. God doesn't owe us anything. He's a God of mercy. But you will never, never, never, never plead for mercy until you see the justice of God. There's an old story about a lady who went to a photographer to have a picture made, and when she got it, she didn't like it. So she took it back to the photographer and said, You'll have to do this picture over. And he said, Well, lady, what's wrong with it? She said, It doesn't do me justice. He looked at it and looked at her and said, Lady, you don't need justice. What you need is mercy. God is just, but we need mercy. And if you've never ever come to the place where you've seen yourself as a sinner lost before Almighty God and cried out to Him for mercy, you've never been saved. You may waltz down somebody's church aisle and join the church, gotten baptized and turned over a new leaf. But have you thrown yourself on the mercy of the court? Have you said, Lord God, be merciful to me, a sinner?
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0: I know of a woman who found herself seated next to her husband at a marriage retreat, making a mental list of all the ways he needed to change. Then, unexpectedly, the Spirit of God started to do some supernatural surgery in her heart.
1: God started peeling back the layers of my heart. There was bitterness, hate, rebellion, and an underlying pride that affected everything.
0: In that moment, this woman chose brokenness. She asked God to forgive her, and then she discovered that brokenness brings blessedness. Jesus said, "Blessed are the poor in spirit." As you think about a difficult relationship you may be in, are you sitting back waiting for the other person to change? Could there be some spiritual surgery needed in your own heart? Are you willing to let God show you your needs and change you? With Seeking Him, I'm Nancy DeMoss Wagamuth.
2: A diehard evolutionist changes his ways. Hear the story behind this man's conversion on today's Creation Moment. And now, here's our Creation Moment's host, Ian Taylor.
3: In 1969, Dr. Dean Kenyon, then professor of biology at San Francisco State University, published a book that left him recognized as one of the leading evolutionary scientists. His book, Biological Predestination, tried to explain how simple living things could, over millions of years, become more complex and finally evolve into human beings. When Dr. A.E. Wilder Smith, a biochemist with a worldwide reputation and a creationist, wrote his book, The Creation of Life, he carefully showed what was scientifically wrong with Dr. Kenyon's evolutionary explanation. Well, one day, one of Dr. Kenyon's students gave him a copy of Dr. Wilder Smith's book. After reading Wilder Smith's scientific arguments, Dr. Kenyon said, "I found myself hard-pressed to come up with a counter-rebuttal." Well, this was a turning point in Dr. Kenyon's personal search, as he learned that it is possible to have a rational alternative explanation of the past. Dr. Kenyon came to believe that creation better supported all the scientific facts. He eventually became an international spokesman for creation supported all the scientific facts.

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1: Hi, I'm Todd Nettleton, and this is the Voice of the Martyrs Radio. In Central Asia, Pastor Rajimov was one of the first of his people to follow Jesus. He endured communism's oppression and Islam's rising influence, yet he saw Jesus' way was better. Nothing would stop him from sharing the good news, not even beatings or torture. At a village funeral, God empowered Pastor Rajimov to reach the mourners, and later, he shared the Jesus film with them. But sharing his faith hasn't always gone smoothly. Once, when visiting a rural village, police threatened his hosts, demanding they report any future visits. Despite the constant danger, Pastor Rajimov refuses to stop proclaiming Christ. Pray for Central Asian Christians to continue to boldly share the gospel.
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3: Now a look at your afternoon weather on Vacaville Fairfield Christian Talk Radio. Intermittent clouds today with a high near 77 and lows around 56. Sunny tomorrow with a high of 82 and lows around 56. For your Sunday, mostly sunny with a high near 87 and lows around 56. And for Monday, mostly sunny with a high near 85 and lows around 57. That's your afternoon weather on Vacaville Fairfield Christian Talk Radio.
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5: Hello, friends. This is Doug Batchelor. How about an amazing fact? We've all heard of homing pigeons, but have you ever heard of a homing penguin? That's right. Back in 2012, a 71-year-old retired bricklayer living near the beach south of Rio de Janeiro found a Patagonian penguin on the shore. Joio Pierra de Souza said that the poor creature was covered in oil and starving. De Souza cleaned him up, gave him some sardines, and nursed the penguin back to health. The two formed an inseparable bond, and De Souza gave the feisty bird the name Dindim. Eventually, the little South American penguin swam off into the sunset, and De Souza's neighbors all said that'd be the last he'd see of his feathered friend. But a few months later, a very happy Dindim waddled back to De Souza's home, honking with delight and wagging his tail like a dog. Biologists say these Magellanic penguins are known for migrating thousands of miles each year, feeding and breeding between colonies, but they've never been heard of one bonding with a human. De Souza says, I love the penguin like it's my own child, and I believe the penguin loves me. Now, for the last 4 years, the penguin has been coming back to vacation with the man who saved his life. He arrives early in June, and he leaves again in February. You know, friends, the Bible talks about some birds that saved a man's life. Stay with us. We're going to learn more as Amazing Facts brings you this edition of Bible Answers Live.
6: 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Is understanding God's Word a challenge? 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